0: to shoot down Ukrainian drones, with banks covering jamming system costs. The measure still needs upper house and presidential approval. We pray for peace and protection for all civilians caught in this heartbreaking conflict. 9 workers remain missing after a tank implosion at the Nippon Dynawave paper mill in Longview, Washington. Authorities say there's no hope of finding survivors, and one person has died. 9 others were injured, including a firefighter. Recovery crews must first stabilize the dangerous structure before searching can continue. And we're praying for the grieving families and for all who serve in harm's way. Prime Minister Mark Carney says Canada is negotiating to buy the Global Eye, an advanced surveillance aircraft built on Bombardier's Global 6500 jet using radar technology from Swedish firm Saab. A deal could support more than 3,000 Canadian aerospace jobs. The Department of National Defense is reportedly eyeing 6 aircraft for more than $5 billion to help detect threats in the Arctic. Scotiabank is reporting stronger profits and raising its dividend. The bank posted second quarter earnings of $2.6 billion, up from just over $2 billion a year ago. The quarterly dividend rises to $1.14 per share. Chief Executive Scott Thompson says he's relatively optimistic about Canada's economic outlook, pointing to high oil prices, growing foreign investment interest, and increasing certainty around the Canada-US-Mexico trade agreement. Lactalis Canada is getting a boost to expand its Alberta dairy operations. The company has received conditional approval for up to $1.7 million through Alberta's Agri-Processing Investment Tax Credit. The funding supports modernization at Calgary and Lethbridge facilities, increasing processing capacity and automation. Agriculture Minister Tara Sawyer says the credit attracts large-scale investment, supports local dairy farmers, and creates long-term manufacturing jobs. The Peace River region's real estate market is turning heads this spring. REMAX agent Lane Gardner says low inventory is shaping housing, rentals, and commercial sectors, but he's calling conditions robust. Homes and rentals remain scarce while commercial activity is gaining momentum. Gardner says affordability, growth potential, and community appeal make the Peace region a hidden gem for residents and investors alike. Tim Hortons Spring Smile Cookie campaign is wrapped up with record-breaking results. Nationally, more than $23 million was raised during the week-long fundraiser. In Lethbridge, 5 North End locations collected nearly $76,000 for the Logan Boulay Endowment Fund. The franchise owner credits community support for the milestone. The fund has already helped groups, including Kidsport Lethbridge and the Regional Hospital Foundation. And a woman by the name of Nancy was going through cancer treatment that left her unable to swallow, surviving on milk. Yet, even in her darkest days, joy broke through in her grandson's laughter and in knowing Jesus. "If not for the boys, I would have given up," she said. Like the Apostle Paul, who rejoiced even from prison, true joy isn't found in circumstances. It's found in Christ. From the CIM Newsroom, I'm Brian Scott.
1: I'm Ruth Kramer with Mission Network News. Christians in Iran are asking, what happens if there's no regime change after all? Meanwhile, two heads are better than one, and that's proven true on the death mission field. The story coming your way in just a few moments. In our first story, negotiations between Iran and the United States are playing out like a high-stakes staring contest. Both nations are looking at a draft peace proposal, but each side still believes it has leverage. So who will blink first? Lana Silk with Transform Iran says,
2: what we have here is an American song.

0: who wants to believe Iran is weakened enough militarily and economically to be more amenable to concessions, and an Iranian side who wants to believe they have enough leverage through their control of the Strait of Hormuz and the US resistance to full-scale war to come out of this with their pride and their objectives intact. But it's a risky game on both sides.
1: For Persians suffering under the Ayatollah's hand, it's sobering to look at an uncertain future.
0: From the perspective of the people of Iran and the church in Iran, without regime change, none of this matters. And if Iran is left with this regime intact, albeit weakened, then we can expect much greater control and oppression internally in the years to come.
1: Silk asks believers to lift Iran before a Heavenly Father who is sovereign over the future.
0: We pray in faith, we pray with authority, we pray for our leaders on all sides, and we remember that God is not surprised by any of this.
1: Next, Cuba's humanitarian crisis deepens. The island nation ran out of oil this month under a U.S. fuel blockade that started in January. The blockade is part of the current U.S. administration's maximum pressure campaign. U.S. leaders claim national security concerns and a desire to see political and economic change for Cuba. But as usual, it's the everyday people paying the heaviest price. Moises Perez-Podron is the director of RTM Cuba, Transworld Radio's partner in Cuba. He says the duration of power outages has increased since March.
2: In Havana specifically, there have been weeks when outages have lasted more than 24 hours.
1: Many Cubans lack food, medicine, water, and financial resources. Believers in Christ don't escape these realities, yet they persevere.
2: In other parts of the country, we know that blackouts can last 2 or 3 days.
1: For Padron's team, power blackouts have complicated audio production and distribution. Pray that God allows RTM Cuba's gospel-centered context to reach more people.
2: The church in Cuba remains focused on helping those in need and the most vulnerable.
1: And pray too for the families in need. Ask God to prepare the Cuban church for changes ahead. And finally, exact statistics are hard to come by, but up to 98% of the global deaf population is without gospel access. Door International trains deaf Christians and then sends them out in pairs to reach deaf communities. One believer is gifted in evangelism, while the other excels at teaching. Speaking through a female interpreter, deaf leader Alan Orozco says that when an evangelist shares Christ and deaf people show interest,
3: we begin a chronological Bible study. In the chronological Bible teaching approach, these two workers see some being saved in the community and continuing in that journey of discipleship with them, teaching and training.
1: Planting and growing deaf-led churches can be a longer process than in the hearing world.
3: In levels 1 through 3, the time could vary, but it's usually around 9 years.
1: But the end result is worth all the hard work.
3: There's a lot of potentially accessible churches that are hearing-based that a deaf person could be a part of, but we long to see the deaf church with indigenous leadership to communicate and worship in their way, according to their deaf culture.
1: DOOR currently has 40 deaf teams trained and deployed worldwide. Meanwhile, millions of deaf individuals wait for gospel access. Pray the Lord will connect deaf Christians with deaf people who need to know Jesus. 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I'm Ruth Kramer.
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0: When a wicked leader is carrying out his sinister agenda, we wonder why God doesn't intervene. Why would he allow innocent people to suffer? If we're not careful, we could mistakenly assume that God is either passive or indifferent. Today, on Insight for Living, Chuck Swindoll reminds us that neither is true. Even so, we can't dismiss the painful process of waiting on God to break his silence. The waiting is real and very hard. But this is also real. No one ultimately stands in the way of God's sovereign plan. Chuck is teaching from Esther chapter 7.
1: Isn't it significant that God, in his timing, wanted to introduce the king to Mordecai, and it took two banquets? The point of it all is that in the mystery of these changing of events, subtle things occur that the sensitive heart picks up. And my friend, that's what wisdom is about. That's Christian maturity. And rather than thrashing about on the lake, thinking, I will not make it, I will never hear a voice, we begin to watch for turns of events. I mean, right after he gets out of this sleepless night, who's in the courtyard or in the court of the king but Haman? Haman, he has splinters in his hands from building the gallows on which to hang Mordecai. And the king called him. We laughed at that last time, remember? The king calls him in, says, who should we honor? Haman thinks, who's better than me? I'm glad you think that, but that's not my plan. I'm going to honor Mordecai. And sure enough, Haman is the man who takes Mordecai out for a walk on a horse, proclaiming his greatness. I'd call that a change of events. Now, my point is this. It is easy to live like a dullard. It is easy to anticipate that this year will be very much like last and the one before, when in fact, it may be altogether different. Here's the tip I want to leave with you. When events begin to turn, realize none of it is merely coincidental. Remember that. Take the word coincidental out of your vocabulary. Along with luck, you can throw them both out. You don't need them anymore. Nothing is coincidental. Isn't it coincidental? How, when you talked to Bobby this afternoon, he sounded different than he sounded 3 days ago. Oh, be sensitive. Isn't it interesting that when the boss came in today, he spoke in a different way of my work than he did several days ago. In his time, he begins to move in subtle change methods. Chapter 6. When you get to chapter 7, there is a sudden change in plans. The second banquet is attended by Haman and the king and the queen. The conversation between the queen and the king breaks the silence as the king asks her, verse 2, what is your petition? You know he's asked that two other times besides this one. Chapter 5, verse 3, what is your request? Chapter 5, verse 6, and what is your request? She never answered. Chapter 7, verse 2, she answers. Sharp lady. It wasn't right. It wasn't the time. And she sensed it. Would it interrupt our thoughts too much for me to ask this question of you? Are you a sensitive Christian? Just because you have a lot of information, do you feel the need to say it all? Or do you pace it? You time it. You wait till the right moment. What is your petition, Queen Esther? It shall be granted to you up to half the kingdom. I love it that Esther, though like all of us, is trapped in that little cage of light, that little space of sight. She hasn't told all that's on her heart. She hasn't even told him till this moment that she's Jewish. But now she tells him. Listen to her answer. If I found favor in your sight, O king, and if it please the king, let my life be given me as my petition, and my people as my request. That's my petition. For we have been so

old. I and my people to be destroyed, to be killed, and to be annihilated. That's exactly what Haman had planned. I read it earlier in the series. Now, if we had only been sold as slaves, men and women, I wouldn't take your time. You have many things too important to worry about. But he wants to kill us. Look at the king's response. Talk about a sudden change. I mean, look. The king asked Queen Esther, who is he and where is he who would presume to do this? You know what I want to say? Where in the world were you, friend, when you signed a document just a few days ago? Remember this. Remember. We live in a world of preoccupied people. They too live in a fog. Who knows how many edicts he signed that day? Who knows how much was on his mind? After all, kings have a lot to think about. Like, what's for lunch? How much is in the treasury? Now, you know I'm being facetious. The king has decisions to make. And the way Haman handled it, I'm sure it was veiled in all the legalese he could put together, and the king signs it thinking the man knows what he's doing. Suddenly, things have changed. Don't you ever tell me, for the rest of our relationship together, that something is absolutely permanent, or I'll remind you of the breaking down of the Berlin Wall. Not one of us would have thought that thing would come down. God can move in the heart of a king. He can change the mind of your mate. He can move in affairs of your neighborhood. He can alter decisions of presidents alike, it means. Nothing to him, because none of his world is limited by space, time, visible, tangible. He lives in the realm that transcends all that. He is all powerful. And he's ready to move, and it's in his time. He does make it beautiful. Beautiful. So she answers with the same kind of courage. Verse 6, who is responsible? A foe and an enemy is this wicked Haman. Now, Haman hasn't had the best of days for the last 24 to 48 hours. Probably thinks about now, this was not a good day to get up. Became terrified before the king and the queen. Naturally. I mean, we all are saying, finally. You know why? Because we want justice. We want evil to pay for it. We want good rewarded. It's built in our system. And Haman ought not be running loose, calling the shots. They ought to finish him off. And now the king says, that's the plan. Harbona, verse 9, one of the eunuchs, says there are gallows standing at Haman's house 50 cubits high. You talk about a surprising climax. All the time he was building them, he was just picturing in his mind Mordecai hanging on them. Finally, that day is going to come. Haman made that for Mordecai, who spoke good on behalf of the king. And the king said, hang him on it. I love it. Not because I like seeing guys hanging on gallows, but this is in his time. This is his way. This is how God works. And I'll tell you, when you haven't manipulated it, you just watch it with great delight alongside others who are as surprised as you. Let me tell you something. Humans call this kind of thing irony. God calls it sovereignty. God calls it sovereignty. So they hanged Haman on the gallows, which he had prepared for Mordecai, and the king's anger subsided. You know what else? So does ours. Now, the question remains, since we are trapped in the cage, this little space, how can I be sensitive to God's interventions? What are some things that will help me? Because I don't have a book that I can go to that has the answers in the back. I can't unravel the knots. I can't get the tapestry turned over to read why, which would help me, I think. So, I want to help here. I don't want to be glib.

gentle nor fatal. So while swimming, listen for his voice. Some days you will panic and dog paddle like mad. You'll try various approaches, breaststroke, butterfly, backstroke, floating. All the time you want to be sure you're listening for his voice. Now let's be careful here. It will come in various ways. I get nervous about people who tell me they hear God's voice. I think, that's fine. Often want to know if they're seeing a good therapist. I get nervous about people that every parking space is from God. I call them bumper sticker Christians, and they're scary people. They're spooky. I'm not talking about that. God gave you a mind. God gave you reason. God gave you a sensitivity that's built into your system, each one of us different from each other, from the other. And so God wishes to reveal his will to you and to teach you while waiting. So while waiting, don't look for spooky stuff. Get into his word. Get on your knees. Counsel with a few that have reasonable counsel, solidly biblical in their philosophy, and wait. Wait. While swimming, listen for his voice. Don't try to read the stars. Stay away from people that tell you they can. The answers are not on your palm. Stay away from people that read that, nor in the newspaper. I've never found God's will in the newspaper. Sometimes I've questioned God's will while reading the newspaper. However, there are tangible things to connect with, passages of Scripture that bring comfort, that bring insight, certain messages that you can hear, certain people you respect. Tap into those and wait, listen with a sensitive ear. Second, the workings of our God are related to our crises and unrelated to our clocks. The workings of our God are related to our crises, but unrelated to our clocks. That's why God doesn't care if this is the last day you can buy that car on sale. It doesn't bother God that it is a quarter after 12 or 10 minutes to 1 in the morning. So, while waiting, look beyond the present. You know the best way to do that? Pray. Make your life a life of prayer. Tell him, in anguish if necessary, tell him the horror of the waiting. Express your panic. Tell him you're trapped right here. You don't know how you can stay afloat much longer. You can't hear his voice. But you need to see beyond the pain of the present. When I pray, that happens to me. It helps me when I handle some pieces of mail. It helps me when I can't quite grasp a meaning of something I'm struggling with, when I'm dealing with big decisions, when I'm working with difficult people, when something in my own life is sort of twisted and struggling. I find prayer gives me a calming perspective. You find that too, don't you? Let's stay at that. Now, the third is this. The surprises in store are not merely ironic or coincidental. They are sovereignly designed. While anticipating, trust him for justice. You know what? You may not live to see the justice, but it will come. Or he is not just. And you know he is. I have found while in the fog that my great temptation is either to doubt or to deny. Maybe they're the same. To doubt or to deny that he is even at work. And you know what I'm brought back to more often than anything else when I think of something that looks like it's the absolute end, but it is really, I look back later and say it's the beginning. You know what I think of? The cross. The Roman officials applauded. The Jewish officials clicked their heels. They must have drunk half into the night. Finally, we got rid of him. That is over. How would you like

0: it if I said to you today, but coincidentally, he was raised from the dead. What an incredible coincidence. You won't let me say that. That's heresy. And I won't let you say, when God comes through with a change in his plans, where you said it is finished, I won't let you say, as it turns towards something great, that that was coincidental. What looked like the ending was in fact the beginning. Listen to me today. There are some of you who know the words to the tune we have sung so often. In his time, God makes all things beautiful in his time, and you don't even know God. You don't. You know words about him. You even carry a book that he wrote. You maybe even bow in prayer when Christians pray. You're probably at your favorite local church more than some Christians, and you're proud of that, but you were lost. You see, there's another part of that verse that says, or that song that says, my life to you I bring, may each song I have to sing be to you a lovely thing in your time. That's a person who has been to and even beyond the cross. Let me tell you the smartest thing you can do. Come absolutely as you are to the place that will make a difference, and that's the foot of the cross. Look up. The most unjust event is before you, hanging on a cross. The only perfect one who ever lived, dead. Blood stains on his head, on his arms, on his feet, on his back. And he screamed, my God, why have you forsaken me? Because in that little tiny space on earth in the present, God was silent, but he wasn't absent. He turned his back. Sin was born. And God said amen when he raised him from the grave. It is all in motion. Smartest thing you could do is to come to Jesus Christ just exactly as you are. Tell him you're a sinner. You have nothing to hide. Believe me, it won't surprise him. He'll take you just like you are. Your hypocrisy, your filthy thoughts, your impure motives, your pride, your impatience, your religious morality, he'll take it all. And he'll forgive you and take you home to be with him because of his amazing grace. He'll take a wretch like you. I know that because he took one like me. It's smart to do that. Do that now. Don't put this off. How stupid to leave unprepared to die. Take time out to give your life to Christ. Let's bow together. I will not beg you, but I will invite you. Since the Lord Jesus Christ has taken the penalty that you and I deserved, which was death for sin, since he's paid the price and has been raised from the grave and lives victorious over it all in a realm that transcends time and space and events and people, then he is well able to woo you into his own family, and I'll trust his spirit to do that. Come today.
1: Thank you, dear Heavenly Father, for your hand on all our lives. How grateful we are that even though we may not hear your voice in an audible way or see your shadow cast across the wall in the room where we're sitting, we know that you are there, for you are everywhere. And best of all, you are not only there, you are in charge. You're in full control of the events that are transpiring and those events yet future that will transpire. Some have experienced a turnaround set of events

0: that have changed their lives in many ways. For some of these events have been very difficult for them to endure. For others, they've turned toward the better, and these who have enjoyed the change have given their praise and thanks to you, because you have been the author of them. But whatever the event, Lord, thank you for watching over us so carefully, for taking such good care of the details of our lives, for not being aloof and distant and out of touch, but for being near and touched with our struggles, as well as rejoicing with us in our joys. Thank you for this story we have heard today, not just a story, not a tale, but a true record of your hand in the life of your people who were totally dependent on you for deliverance. And now, Father, I pray for those who have never come to you through your Son, Jesus Christ. They've never known spiritual deliverance from the slavery of the sin that they cannot stop. I pray that you would bring them to this crossroad as they come to the foot of the cross and acknowledge your Son as their Lord and Savior, and that you will make this for them the sovereign turning point of their lives as they move out of darkness into your brilliant light, from death to life itself. I ask this in the name of our sovereign King and Savior, Jesus the Lord. Amen.
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4: Here are the current weather conditions as issued by Environment Canada.
5: High level,
4: partly cloudy, 24. Wind from the east southeast
5: at 4 kilometers an hour. For Fort Vermilion, 26. Wind from the south at 6 kilometers an hour.
4: Taking a look at
5: La Crete, 25. In Garden River, 28. Wind from the east southeast at 5 kilometers an hour.
4: And finally,
5: Fort Chipewyan,
4: sunny, 24. Wind from the east-northeast at 21 kilometers an hour, gusting to 32. This has been your local weather update here on CIM Radio.
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0: I think it's over. Are you all right?
1: I scraped my knee. That was awful. That was the worst ever. Let's get out of here.
0: Wait, not so fast. We have to be careful. There may be glass and debris still yet to fall.
1: No, I want to go now!
0: Kelsey! Wait!

0: Oh, that was a bad one.
1: Yeah.
2: The power is out. There's a flashlight in the kitchen. I'll get it.
1: Now, be careful, everyone. The glass is all over the place. The mirrors have shattered.
0: Here, I have a pen light. There.
1: That helps. Tammy, are you all right?
3: I stepped on the glass.
0: What? Oh, look at the blood. Oh, no, baby. What are we going to do?
1: Now, calm down, Foster.
2: Here's a flashlight.
1: Oh, thanks. Angela, pull that bedspread off the bed.
2: Yes, sir.
1: Okay, upsy-daisy, Tammy.
3: It hurts.
1: Yeah, sure it does, honey. Let's have a look. Hold this flashlight, will you, Foster?
0: Yeah. Well, what are you doing?
1: There's no glass under the covers. We'll lay Tammy down and check her feet. Now, lie still, honey.
3: It hurts.
1: I know it does, dear. But you need to be brave. Got it?
3: I'll try.
0: We should call Dr. Keenan.
1: You can try, but my guess is the phones aren't working.
0: Well, then let's get her to a hospital.
1: Just hold on, Foster. Angela, how about some bandages? Maybe some antiseptic and water?
2: Yes, sir.
1: You may have to boil the water just in case the sewage pipes burst.
2: Yes, Mr. Walton.
1: The name's Bernard. She'll never get my name right. Now, doesn't look like you gashed a vein or artery, honey.
3: Is that good?
1: Oh, yeah, that's real good. But you have some pieces of glass in your feet now.
3: It feels like it.
0: What do you want me to do?
1: See if the phones are working. Maybe check the gas lines. Otherwise, you should make sure the house isn't going to cave in on us.
0: Yeah, that's a good idea. Be brave, sweetheart. Now you just call for Daddy if you need me.
3: Okay, Daddy.
0: Now you take care of my little girl, Bernie.
1: Yeah, I'll do my best. Now just relax, Tammy. Did I tell you the story about the time Jesus washed people's feet?
3: No.
1: All right, just close your eyes and I'll tell you. Now, it was right before the very last meal Jesus would have with his followers, his disciples. And they came in with really dirty feet. Well, it was customary then for the servants to wash the feet of the guests.
4: Kelsey!
5: Oh, no. Look at my car. I'll sue the studio for this.
4: You shouldn't run off like that. You could get hurt.
5: Big deal. Look at my car.
4: Is your car phone working? Perhaps we could call your house to make sure everyone's all right.
5: Oh, right. Like it's going to work under a pile of bricks?
4: Three bricks hardly constitutes a pile.
5: Well, it's not working anyway. Satisfied?
4: Kelsey, did you hear that?
5: I heard it.
4: Someone needs help.
5: We can go get some if my car starts. Are you coming?
4: No, whoever it is may be hurt.
6: Help!
4: It's coming from inside the soundstage.
5: I'm not going back in there.
4: Do you have a flashlight?
5: I don't know. I think there's some kind of emergency kit in the trunk.
4: Well, I believe this qualifies as an emergency.
5: But I don't want
4: to. Open the trunk. Someone needs our help.
2: Listen to that. It sounds like the world is going crazy.
1: Yeah. Must have been a really big earthquake. I wish Eugene were here.
2: So he can help?
1: So he can tell us the size of the earthquake. He probably has a Richter scale in his knapsack. I hope he's all right.
0: Oh, the house looks okay. I think the power's off all over the neighborhood. Mm. I can't get that gate at the end of the driveway open. How are you, baby?
3: My feet hurt.
2: She's been very strong.
0: What are you doing there, Bernie?
1: Well, I'm putting this dressing around the pieces of glass. They're big.
0: Well, can't you pull a glass out?
1: No, all the best manuals say not to, if I remember right. I'm going to dress them real carefully, and then we'll see about getting her to an emergency room.
2: Do you really think we can get out?
1: We'll have to try. Do you want to see if you can pick up something on the radio?
0: I tried. There's no power.
1: You don't have a battery-operated radio?
0: Are you kidding? I have $15,000 in high-tech, top-of-the-line equipment. Who wants one of those cheap battery radios?
1: No, forget I asked.
3: Ouch!
1: Oh, sorry, honey. Oh, I'm being as careful as I can. I'm a window washer, not a microsurgeon.
3: It's okay.
0: My daughter's a courageous young lady, isn't she? I figure she gets it from my side of the family.
3: No, I just keep praying that Jesus will help me be strong.
0: What?
1: Tammy, not now, honey.
0: Bernie, are you talking to her about Jesus again?
1: Well, I...
0: I want to tell you something. I'm a patient man. I pride myself on my tolerance.
1: Look, Foster, unless you have some other profound words of comfort to give her, then yes, I've been talking to her about Jesus, and I'm going to keep talking to her about Jesus. Are you going to ask me to leave again, or can I finish bandaging her feet?
0: Well, just so we're clear on the subject, I think I'll check the radio on the car.

0: Careful. Is there anybody out there? Help!
1: Hold on, we're coming!
0: Hurry up!
1: Well, we must move carefully because of the glass and debris. Watch it. And I think we're lost.
0: You know what?
1: I'm having a particularly difficult time navigating through these fallen movie sets. What is this?
2: I think it's a set for Amazon Women from Mars Take Manhattan, the jungle scene.
1: A jungle in Manhattan?
2: You've obviously never been to Manhattan.
0: Am I going to have to die of old age or what?
1: We're doing the best we can.
0: Well, hurry it up. I think my leg's broken.
1: Coming.
2: I know that voice. It's Lance.
1: The director?
2: Yes. I can't believe you talked me into coming with you to help him.
1: I don't recall talking you into anything. Watch out for that frond. I merely pointed out your vulnerability while waiting by your car. Watch out for that glass. We can't go through that way. Let's try this way.
0: Excuse me!
2: Look at this mess. It's like somebody picked up the studio, shook it upside down for a while, and then sat it upright again. Daddy's not going to be happy. I hope he's all right. Tammy, too.
1: Well, congratulations, Kelsey. That's the first selfless thing I've heard you say all night.
2: Don't get self-righteous.
1: I was merely observing.
2: I know what you were observing. You think I'm a self-centered, spoiled brat, don't you?
1: Yes.
2: Well, I am. But it didn't come easy. I had to work hard to get this way.
1: No doubt. Now, is this a real wall or a fake one?
2: Real.
1: Oh, no. We've returned to the soundstage door. We've gone in a full circle.
2: This is where I get off.
0: Pardon me, people!
1: We're coming!
2: No, Eugene, you are.
1: What?
2: Let's get something straight. I don't know how it is back in Mayberry.
1: Odyssey.
2: Whatever. Maybe things are easier or cheaper there, but caring in Hollywood is too hard and it costs too much. Nobody can afford it. Uh-oh.
1: Uh-oh.
2: Oh, no, not again.
1: It's an aftershock. Watch out!
2: I hate this! I can't stand it anymore. Why did you make me come back in? I want to go home.
1: Kelsey!
2: No, leave me alone. I want to go home.
1: Kelsey, please, come back!
3: Is everybody all right?
4: I'm okay. An aftershock. We may have more.
3: Well, glad to hear it. Well, that's about the best I can do for your feet, Tammy. Now you're just gonna have to stay still. Don't even try to walk.
5: Okay, I won't.
6: How is everyone? Did anybody get hurt?
3: We're all right.
5: Look, Daddy, I'm all wrapped up, just like that movie you made.
6: Ah, you mean Curse of the Mummy's Daughter. You know, honey, that gives me an idea for a sequel.
3: Foster, did you get anything on the car radio?
6: No, not really. Sounds like only one station is working. The power must be out at the others. I tried to call Kelsey on her car phone, but it's out too.
3: Did you figure out how to get the gate open?
6: It's one of those high-tech security gates. I can't figure it out.
3: Well, how about your fence? I mean, can we get over your fence to a neighbor?
6: Are you kidding? It's a 10-foot wall. I never tried it. I don't even know my neighbors.
3: Oh, another big surprise. I think I'd better try.
6: Why?
3: Well, for one thing, they may need help.
6: Yeah, so?
3: So?
6: What about Tammy?
3: Keep her still until I get back. Maybe I can figure out a way to get her down to my truck so we can take her off to a hospital.
5: You're leaving us?
3: Just for a little while.
5: But I don't want you to.
3: And I'd rather not go, honey, but there's no point sitting around here if I can help somewhere else. So you and Angela just keep praying, all right?
5: All right.
3: I'll come back as soon as I can. Don't wait up.
0: I'm over here.
1: Coming, Mr. Lincoln. There you are.
7: Finally. It took you long enough.
1: I came as fast as I could.
7: My leg, it's pinned under the camera. It's most embarrassing. But...
1: Well, perhaps we could both lift and get you out
7: of here. I heard two voices. Who was with you?
1: Well, it's just I. Now, if I move this way...
7: I heard a second voice. Who was it?
1: Well, that was Kelsey.
7: Oh. Well, she ran off when she realized it was me, eh?
1: No, she ran off because of the aftershock.
7: Smart girl. As a matter of fact, I can't believe you were crazy enough to come back.
1: Crazy, Mr. Lincoln? I'm sure you would have done the same for me if circumstances were reversed.
7: Not a chance, kid.
1: Mr. Lincoln, do you want me to help you or not?
7: Well, of course.
1: Then be quiet and help me lift this camera, if I may be so rude.
7: All right. You know, you remind me a lot of a young Marlon Brando.

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1: Who?
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2: 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I got it last Christmas, remember?
3: Oh.
2: It has a cassette player, too. And I got little speakers for it. Angela, it's in that drawer. Kelsey got it for me.
1: Kelsey? Oh, I hope she's all right.
4: Here it is. Let's see what we can find.
1: You two listen to the radio. I'm going to go out to the car, see if I can get Kelsey on the car phone.
5: As I said, we're on auxiliary power here, and I'm not even sure if anybody can hear me. This is News Talk Radio, and let's see, at 9:27 tonight, we got hit with an earthquake, a big earthquake. I thought it was the big one. Maybe it was. My building is still swaying. From my window, I can see the 405, and it's a mess. It looks like part of it may have collapsed. I don't know. Can anybody hear me? It's like being the only person left in the world. I want to tell you, emergency vehicles are trying to get...
6: And we have another two over here. Soundstage 17.
7: Don't fuss. I think my leg is broken, that's all. Maybe a crushed ankle.
6: Okay. Take it easy. Hey, we need an EMT over here.
8: Coming! Stretcher!
6: Well, what about you? Are you all right?
9: Indeed, I am. I was wondering, however, if you've seen a young woman, Kelsey Smith Hammer?
6: Kelsey? Yeah, she's over at the studio fire station.
9: Studio fire station?
6: Yeah. We're an on-site firehouse for the studio. She looked pretty upset when I saw her, though.
10: Brad?
6: Yeah?
10: They just got the main gate open. We can get out now. We're getting calls for help from the city stations. There's an apartment complex on fire over on Olive.
6: All right, let's go.
9: Pardon me?
6: Oh, yeah. Kelsey's in the firehouse straight down the street, second left. It's not far.
9: No, actually, I was just thinking that you might need assistance with the apartment fire.
6: You a fireman?
9: No, but I'm willing to help in any way I can. Hand out blankets, assist the injured.
6: Sure thing. We can use all the muscle we can get. Climb on the truck.
5: I repeat, don't call unless it's an emergency. The power is out all over the city. And it looks like there have been a couple of serious gas explosions as the lines have broken. I'm told here, stay away from the Wilshire area. A burst water line has flooded the road over there, and also there's a fire at an apartment complex near Olive and Hollywood Way. Now look, folks, just don't go out unless it's an absolute emergency. Roads have buckled, and there are unsubstantiated reports that a couple of freeway overpasses have collapsed.
11: I need help! Part of my house, it just collapsed.
12: I'll come with you. Was there anybody in that part of the house?
11: My son. I don't know if he was home yet or not. He may be in there. You have to help me.
12: No, I will. You just show me where it is. Come on.
5: And I would strongly recommend that you don't drink any water from the taps unless it's boiled. We can't tell if it's good or not. Check your building for any structural damage. Any hint of trouble... Get out right away. One of the aftershocks could bring it down on your head.
13: I was watching TV when it hit. Then everything started to shake. And I thought my apartment was going to collapse on the one below. It was terrible.
9: I'm certain it was. Take this blanket.
6: Eugene, over here. I need your help with this stretcher.
9: Right away.
5: Now listen, folks. If there was ever a time for us to pull together, this is it. I want you to check your neighbors to make sure they're not trapped in their houses. Carefully walk down your street to see if you can lend a hand.
12: Keep going. Can't stop now.
11: I was getting ready for bed when it hit. Everything fell off the walls, and then it was like somebody pulled a rug out from under part of the house. It just slipped away.
14: I see something. I see a hand.
12: Dig, everybody, dig!
11: Is he alive?
12: Don't stop. Keep going.
14: It's a mattress. He's under a mattress.
11: Help him. Oh, please let him live.
12: He's breathing.
14: His fingers are moving.
11: Oh, son. My son.
5: It's 5:32. We're waiting for dawn, and... couldn't come too soon, let me tell you. There's no telling.

0: 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I'm still getting scattered reports of fires, fallen freeways, and burst pipes. Only God knows what's happened to many of our homes, how many injured or even dead we're dealing with. But for now, the city fights for its survival. It looks for the rising sun after what has been the longest night of our lives.
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2: See you, Eugene. Thanks for everything.
3: I was glad to be of assistance. Good night. Good morning.
0: We can confirm. Early estimates place the earthquake at 6.9 on the Richter scale. The epicenter may have been in San Fernando. We're waiting on that. And we can also confirm that the death toll is at 27, with countless injured. We have reports of collapsed apartments, parking garages, part of the Galleria, with scattered fires throughout West Hollywood, Glendale, Burbank, and Pasadena.
3: Kelsey? I looked for you earlier, but they said you were here, safe and sound, so I thought I would help. Actually, I'm surprised you're still here. I thought you would have found a way out. Kelsey? I'm sorry. Perhaps I should have come back to make sure you were well.
4: It fell apart.
3: I beg your pardon?
4: What you said before.
3: Oh, that. Kelsey, it was terribly insensitive, if not downright judgmental of me to engage in a philosophical discussion about your life at such a difficult time.
4: Did you hear the news? People died tonight.
3: Yes, I know.
4: So many things just collapsed, fell. What did you call them? Artifice? Facades? Mm-hmm. Buildings? Houses? They were like cheap movie sets. I knew you were right. Everything we think is real. It's all superficial. Fake. I'm a fake. I sat here for hours moping for myself. And then I heard on the radio what happened to all those people. And a couple of firemen said you went out to help. And I realized what a selfish, spoiled brat I am.
3: Kelsey.
4: No, Eugene. Don't say a word or you might undo it. It'd be very easy for me to change my mind. I want to go home. Can we please go home now, Eugene?
3: We can certainly try.
5: Now, Foster, it seems to me that most security gates have a... Oh, there it is. A manual alternative if the power shuts off.
6: You're kidding me. I paid all that money for a high-tech security gate that you can just flip a switch and open up?
5: Yeah, well, I wish we'd have figured it out before. It would have saved us a lot of trouble getting Tammy to the hospital.
6: Now listen, Bernie. I can trust you to keep quiet about this switch thing, right?
5: Yeah, my lips are sealed.
6: What in the world?
5: Oh, no, not again. Watch out for my truck! Oh, that was too close for comfort.
6: Kelsey? It's Kelsey.
5: You know, you need to give your daughter driving lessons.
6: I would, except Hubert was driving.
5: Hubert? Eugene? Eugene, you almost hit my truck!
3: My profuse apologies, Mr. Walton. I took the curve a little too fast.
6: Kelsey!
4: Daddy! Oh, Daddy!
6: Oh, baby, it's so good to see you. Are you all right? I kept trying to get you on the car phone.
4: I hit by a brick, but I'm okay. Eugene took good care of me. How are you?
6: Well, okay. The house is still standing.
4: I don't care about the house. How are you?
6: Oh, baby, I'm a nervous wreck, but I'll get over it.
4: What about Tammy?
6: Cut her feet, needed some stitches, but I gotta say, Bernie here, well, he was a big hero. He knew exactly what to do. You should have seen him helping around the neighborhood.
4: Oh, wait till I tell you what Eugene did.
6: Listen, honey, let's drive up to the house. I want to hear everything. You know something? I'm thinking of turning this into a mini-series.
4: Oh, Daddy.
5: So, Eugene, you're a big hero, huh?
3: Well, I helped where I could. It sounds as if they kept you busy.
5: Oh, not really. You know how it is. L.A. makes such a big production out of everything.
3: Indeed.
5: Indeed.

0: From my heart, thank you. And I mean it. I don't say that to too many people.
1: Trust him. He doesn't. Mm.
2: And from my heart, thank you, Mr. Burney, because my heart will never be the same again.
3: Now, don't you start getting all sappy, Tammy. You watch out for her, Angela.
4: I will.
3: And maybe you can get the rest of the family to follow. It only takes a spark and all that.
4: Maybe so.
2: Thank you for all you did for me, Eugene.
3: Well, 'twas nothing, I assure you.
2: May I kiss you goodbye?
3: If you insist.
2: Goodbye.
0: Anytime you're in town, guys, don't hesitate to call our answering machine.
3: Yeah, well, bye-bye, everybody. You take care now. Farewell.
5: Bye-bye.
6: Adios.
3: So long,
6: bye-bye.
3: Guys.
2: Drive carefully.
6: Adios.
2: Don't forget about us. Bye-bye.
3: You know, all this excitement gives me indigestion. I'm sure looking forward to getting back to Odyssey.
7: Yes, Odyssey, where fortunately few things ever change.
3: Thank heaven.
7: Then drive on, Burney.
3: Why, in a flash, Hubert.
8: Sometimes it's easy to get so caught up in the ways of this world that we forget that there's an eternal world waiting for us. 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Or you can write to us. 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Now, don't forget to ask how you can get a copy of today's episode. It's called The Fifth House on the Left. 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The Fifth House on the Left was written and directed by Paul McCusker. Our production engineers were Bob Luttrell and Mark Drury. And our executive producer is Chuck Bolte. And I'm Chris, hoping you'll join us again next time for more Adventures in Odyssey.
9: My name is Raymond. I'm 4 years old. 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

0: really don't want to hang out with Becca. She acts really weird. Not exactly the Christian type, you know?
1: Maybe you think she's rough on the outside, but Jesus loves her a lot. It's a great day at Keys for Kids. My name is Zach. Thanks for tuning in. You've probably met a kid like that before, right? You look at them and just think, there's no way they're ever going to be a Christian. But you have to remember, Jesus died for everyone, not just the people who seem like good Christians. You and me and every other Christian were once lost in sin, and Jesus saved us from that too, and he can save people like Becca. So remember to treat everyone like a valuable person who's made in God's image, just like it says in James 2:9. If you're treating one person as more important than another, you are sinning. Our story today is called Trash or Treasure. Look what I found, Juniper called as she ran down the steps of her aunt's house. She had been looking through a pile of old stuff in the attic that her aunt was going to throw out. Look, this old fruit jar has 1898 stamped on the bottom, Juniper said, showing her find to her aunt. It looks like one I saw that was worth a lot on an antique show my dad watches. Aunt Claire smiled. Well, you found this one, so you can keep it, but you have to clean it up. Oh, I will. Juniper beamed with pleasure as she went to clean the jar. When she finished, she brought the jar back and put it on the table. Wow, Aunt Claire said. That looks like a whole new jar. By the way, Juniper, do you remember Becca who lives next door? She's coming over pretty soon. I thought you'd like to have someone to play with. Juniper groaned. What's the problem? Asked Aunt Claire. Juniper shrugged. Becca's family is, well, different. She acts kind of weird. She's not a Christian, and I seriously doubt she'll ever become one. She doesn't seem like someone who would, if you know what I mean. Aunt Claire picked up Juniper's jar. Juniper, look at this jar. Now that it's cleaned up, it looks beautiful. Just think, it was in the trash pile. Until today, no one realized its value and saved it. She turned the jar in her hands. In a way, Becca is like this jar, and you and I are too. How are we like the jar? Juniper asked. Well, at one time we were in the trash pile of sin, said Aunt Claire. But Jesus found us, washed us, and made us new. He saved us from sin and gave us new life. We are valuable to him, and Becca is valuable too. So valuable that Jesus died for her. He can save her and give her a whole new life, and he wants you to help her see how valuable she is by showing her his love. Aunt Claire handed Juniper the jar, and she held it in her hands a moment before putting it back on the table. Okay, Aunt Claire, I will. Well, how about you? Do you see every person as valuable, even those who are different from you? God made everyone, and he values each person. He values them so much that he sent his son Jesus to die so they could be saved from sin. Spend time with those who are different from you and let them know how valuable they are. Let them see God's love in the way you treat them and value them. Our key verse, once again, from the book of James, chapter 2, verse 9.
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2: For high level,
1: partly cloudy,
2: 25.
1: Wind from the southeast
2: at 13 kilometers an hour.
1: In Fort Vermilion,
2: 26.
1: Wind from the north-northeast
2: at 6 kilometers an hour.
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2: 26.
1: Wind from the east-southeast at 4 kilometers an hour. And finally,
2: Fort Chipewyan,
1: sunny,
2: 24.
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0: 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And maybe you've been thinking, what's the rush? I got plenty of time. But you don't know that. None of us knows how long we have. Here's Billy Graham.
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0: This is Bible Q&A with John MacArthur, author of the MacArthur New Testament Commentary Series. Well, if you read just about any book on forgiveness, whether it's from a secular author or even a church leader, you're likely to be told you need to forgive yourself. It's an idea that seems grounded in Scripture. As Colossians 3:13 puts it, "Forgiving each other as the Lord has forgiven you, so you also must forgive." What do you think about that, John? If God's forgiven us and we're supposed to forgive others, don't we have an obligation to also forgive ourselves?
1: I was watching the news the other day, and a man had carried off some heinous crimes, and he was sitting stoically in the courtroom while there was a rehearsal of what he had done, and he seemed to be unmoved by all the heinousness of his crimes, and somebody asked him, "How can you just sit there stoically when all this is being rehearsed?" And he said, "Oh, I've forgiven myself." Really? You've forgiven yourself? Let me tell you something. You need forgiveness from a far more important being than yourself. Forgiving yourself may be simply a way to sadden

0: have your guilty conscience. Self-forgiveness gets you absolutely nowhere. What you need to do is have God forgive you and then accept the fact that if He's forgiven you, you don't need to nurse guilt in your life. But there is no forgiveness that you can give yourself that is true forgiveness. That forgiveness that is genuine forgiveness that sets your sin aside comes only from God. But as believers, once He's given us that forgiveness, then we need to accept it and receive it and enjoy it.
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0: Do you ever find yourself frustrated when you're not able to convince others of Jesus' deity? Or maybe you're the one always challenging others to convince you that Christ really is the promised Messiah? Well, today on Truth for Life, we'll learn an important lesson from Jesus himself. Alistair Begg is teaching from the closing verses of John chapter 8.
1: Their question is, are you greater than our father Abram who died? Jesus does not address that. He picks up on what he's already said in verse 50. Remember up there in verse 50, when they accuse him of having a demon and so on, he said very straightforwardly, I don't seek my own glory. There is one who seeks it, and he is the judge. Now he comes back to it. Now you see in verse 54. If I glorify myself, he says that would mean nothing. But he says, I am not without honor, and this glory is not self-given. I didn't come on my own accord, but I was dispatched. I was sent here. Remember that somehow in the mystery of the purposes of God in eternity, the Father and the Son and the Holy Spirit have set about, if you like, the business of salvation. And this is foundational biblical doctrine, incidentally. This is not some strange esoteric approach to understanding the doctrine of the Trinity. And so these individuals, these strict monotheists, are up against this dilemma. How can it possibly be that you, we know where you came from. We knew that you worked with your father, Joseph. We know about Bethlehem. We know about all these things. How can you possibly say this? Now, the words of Jesus, of course, are the words that the Father has given him. That is also very important, and it doesn't come in this chapter, but it comes in John chapter 12. Listen to what Jesus says. For I have not spoken on my own authority, but the Father who sent me has himself given me a commandment what to say and what to speak. In other words, if you get me, you get him. And if you get him, you get me. It sort of was a perplexity for them. Unless you believe that I am he said in verse 24 back in John chapter 8. Remember John chapter 8? In verse 24, he said to them, unless you believe that I am he, you will die in your sins. And so they said to him, who are you? Who are you? They're wrestling with the question of his identity. I was sitting at my desk last night, as happens to me all the time. I suddenly was transported back to 1970. And I could hear in my head Mary Magdalene's song from Superstar. Mary Magdalene, as given these words by Andrew Lloyd Webber, hasn't really much of a clue what's going on. And as you move around the community in these days,

if there is any interest whatsoever in Jesus of Nazareth, most people that I encounter have already concluded with Mary Magdalene that he's a man. He's just a man. Like so many others, so many different religious leaders, so many ideas out there, so many across the pages of human history. What's the big deal about Jesus? Now, these are the questions that we really ought to be having with our friends and neighbors. On the one occasion that is recorded, when Paul Simon met in London with the late John Stott, John Stott said to him, "If our conversation is going to be profitable, why don't we set ourselves the task of asking the question, is Jesus Christ the person that he claimed to be?" I wish I could have been able to listen in on that conversation to hear how Stott went through the material. I wouldn't be at all surprised if he didn't turn to Matthew's gospel and remind Paul that Jesus had asked the question of his followers, "What's the word on the street about me?" When people are talking about me, who do they say that the Son of Man is? And remember, they come back to him and they say, "Well, a number of people are suggesting that you're kind of a reincarnation of John the Baptist. Some think you're Elijah. Others think you're Jeremiah. By and large, they've got you as just one of the prophets." And he said to them, "But who do you say that I am?" That's the question. Now, what's the general consensus view of the contemporary Jewish milieu or of our contemporary context? What do people say? Well, they say all kinds of things. But Jesus says, "But what do you say? You're a 10-year-old boy. What do you say? You're a successful nurse. What do you say? You're a retired gentleman. What do you say?" And of course, Peter steps up and he says, "Well, let me answer if no one else does. You are the Christ, the Son of the living God." And Jesus says, "What a genius you are, Peter." No. What did he say to him? He said, "Flesh and blood has not revealed it to you, but my Father who is in heaven." Remember, the scriptures say that no one can say Jesus is Lord but by the work of the Holy Spirit. It's what we saw in the prologue. He came to his own received him not, but as many as received him, to them he gave power to become the sons of God, even to them that believe in his name, who were born not of blood, nor of the will of the flesh, nor of the will of man, but born of God. Flesh and blood doesn't reveal this to you. You will never come to trust in Christ as a result of someone being able to argue you into a conclusion. Almighty God in Christ is able to speak such clarity into the life of these individuals, and they stand and look at him with their fingers in their ears. Only way that it happens, that's why we're going to pray tonight, when God opens blind eyes and softens hard hearts. Has he ever done that for you? I know not how the Spirit moves, convincing men of sin, revealing Jesus through the Word, creating faith in him. We must move on from the fact that they were dealing with this inquiry unresolved concerning Jesus' identity, and now they find themselves confronted by Jesus' claim to deity. "We're not sure about your identity." Well, Jesus said, "Let me just make it a little harder for you. Truly, truly, I say to you, before Abraham was, I am." Your father, verse 56, your father Abraham, you keep on about your father Abraham, I get that. "Your father Abraham rejoiced that he would see my day. He saw it and was glad." What is Jesus saying here? Well, he's saying that during Abraham's lifetime, which took place about 2,000 years earlier, Abraham

in that context, rejoiced to see Jesus' day. Your question, he says, was, am I greater than Abraham? The short answer, yes. That was what you wanted to know. Am I greater than Abraham who died and the prophets who died? Yes. Because Abraham rejoiced in seeing the prospect of the day when the Messiah would come. And by faith, he saw it from afar. Now, this is quite incredible and demanding. And one of the ways to deal with it is just to say, how actually that happened, I don't really have much of a clue, but we know that it happened because Jesus said that it happened, therefore let's move on. But for those of you who are not satisfied with that kind of approach, let me give you a couple of angles to pursue on your own. Because there are a whole variety of ways in which we could say in Abraham's time that he rejoiced to see Jesus' day. For example, and I can't turn to all of these in light of time, but for example, in the vision of Genesis 15, where God establishes the covenant and he walks in the mystery of that, and it says in that Abraham, he fell into a deep sleep. It was like he was in under anesthetic in Genesis 15. I think perhaps there in the vision, maybe in the promise of blessing that would come in Genesis chapter 12, through your seed, all the nations of the earth would be blessed. He looks forward with the eye of faith, as it were, and he takes God at his word and he says, yeah, okay. Perhaps, actually, in the Lord's appearing in Genesis 12, because one of the questions is always about these mysterious people, Melchizedek and others, is this a pre-incarnate manifestation of the second person of the Trinity in Genesis, 18, when you have the heavenly visitors, the three of them? Personally, I take it that two are angels and the other is a pre-incarnate arrival of the second person of the Trinity. There's so much more in it. Did he see the day in the promise of the birth of Isaac? Did he see the day in the arrival of Isaac? Did he look at the arrival of Isaac and realize that God's promise was true, and therefore that somehow or another this would lead eventually to that day when the Messiah would come from that line? I don't know. We'll have to ask him. But what he was rejoicing in was a reality that he could only see, as it were, through a glass darkly. He was rejoicing when he says to Isaac, and we read that this morning, didn't we? If we've done McShane this morning, in Genesis 22, I know it came across like that, wasn't supposed to, but because in Genesis 22, Isaac says to him, well, we've got all this stuff, but we don't have a lamb. Where in the world does Abraham come up with this? God himself will provide a lamb. On the mountain, he will do so. Well, there's got to be a sense somehow or another in what Jesus is saying here. You get an inkling of that, at least. And what Jesus is doing here is identifying the fact that all of the fulfillment of Abraham's hopes, visions, joys, and anticipations, all of them are fulfilled in his own person, in his own word, and in his own works. Ryle, who's been a help to me in these studies, at this point in his commentary, he makes a little statement. I'll share this for what it's worth. What he's addressing is the fact that too many of us read our Bibles paying far too much attention to the blank page that's in between Malachi and Matthew. Alec Mattia used to say very much along the same thing. He said, make sure that you take that page and you tear it out of your Bible.
which I'm not suggesting

You do that. I'm just having a look at mine. Yeah, so you got that blank page in the middle. I should say, well, once you get there, everything changes, you see. So how could Abraham know anything about the New Testament? This is Ryle. The plain truth is that we are too apt to forget that there never was but one way of salvation, one Savior, and one hope for sinners, and that Abraham and all the Old Testament saints looked to the same Christ that we look to ourselves. And then quoting the 39 Articles, which is the Anglican equivalent of the Westminster Confession, if you like, Article number 7, quotes, "The Old Testament is not contrary to the New. For both in the Old and New Testament, everlasting life is offered through Christ, who is the only mediator between God and man, being both God and man. Wherefore, they are not to be heard, people are not to be heard, who pretend that the old fathers, Abraham, Isaac, and Jacob, and so on, who pretend that the old fathers did look only for transitory promises. All they were looking for was a transitory promise. This is the truth that we must never forget in reading the Old Testament. This is sound speech that cannot be condemned." So what he's actually saying there is, if you like, in relationship to Isaac, not only is Abraham looking to the fulfillment in a transitory way of the provision of Isaac, but he is actually looking beyond that transitory fulfillment to a fulfillment that is found in Jesus. Now, the reaction then, and we must stop, the reaction back in verse 57, the reaction once again on the part of these fellows is much the same. "So the Jews said to him, 'You're not 50 years old, and have you seen Abraham?'" Well, he didn't say he had seen Abraham, right? He didn't say that. He said, Abraham saw my day, and he rejoiced and was glad. Now, what they're doing is that they're doing what happens again and again. They respond crassly, if you like. They respond literalistically. They understand Jesus to be claiming to have been present on earth during Abraham's lifetime. And that would then be how he could have seen his day. And that couldn't be because he hadn't even reached the age of retirement. Why they chose 50, I don't know, and I don't think anybody else does. Well, this couldn't possibly be. "You're not 50 years old. How could you have seen Abraham?" And then comes the "I am." Here's Calvin. "What Jesus Christ said about himself, that he was before Abraham was created, does not at all refer to his humanity. For he did not become man until many centuries after Abraham's death." And they say, "Well, how could you? You're not even 50. And he lived 2,000 years ago. What are you talking about?" Calvin helps us out. He's not talking about his humanity. He's talking about his eternity. What he's doing is he is taking to himself, and rightly so, the word that God used when Moses asked him, Exodus chapter 3, "When I go to your people to tell them what you're telling me to tell them, who will I say sent me?" And he says, "You tell them that I am sent you. I am that I am." It's the verb to be. In other words, what Jesus is doing here is he's picking up what John has given us in the prologue. "In the beginning was the Word, and the Word was with God, and the Word was God." Before Abraham came into existence, I am. He came into existence. I didn't come into existence. Divinity has no past. Deity has no past, no future. Deity is present. I am. I am. He doesn't say before Abraham was,
I was,

0: He says, before Abraham was a creature of time, I am. Now we have to stop, but a commentator by the name of Morgan captures this, I think. He says, that, speaking of Jesus' words, is a supreme claim to deity. These are the words of the most impudent blasphemer that ever spoke, or the words of God incarnate. You got to choose. I'm going to decide that he is an impudent blasphemer, or it's God incarnate. Now, what makes this so significant, and that's why I was saying that it kind of builds to this, is in seeing this, Jesus actually provides the answer to the previous questions. So, for example, how is it that he can claim to grant immortality to his followers? How can he say, if you keep my word, you will never see death? On what basis can he say that? Because of who he is. I am. It's also the answer to the question, who are you? Verse 25. I am. I'm God incarnate. It's also the answer to the question, how was it possible for Abraham to see his day? And so they said, well, then we'll become your followers directly. It's been a wonderful conversation and we're going to follow you. No. So they did what was prescribed in Deuteronomy should be done to somebody claiming to be other than he was, someone claiming to be the prophet of God who wasn't the prophet of God. They picked up their stones to stone him. It's interesting that people's reaction to Jesus is often passionate like that. In Deuteronomy, there was a legitimate judicial process. That's why it was put in place. This is not a judicial process. This is a passionate, arrogant response. This is like, let's just kill him. And Jesus is hidden away. As man, Jesus flees from the stones, writes an ancient commentator. But woe to those from whose heart of stone Jesus flees. Jesus flees from the stones, but woe to those from whose heart of stone Jesus flees.
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0: Lord Jesus, thank you that you are the eternal Christ, that you share the everlasting life of the Father and of the Spirit, that you are the changeless Lord who towers over history.

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3: Here are the current weather conditions as issued by Environment Canada.
4: In high level, mainly sunny,
3: 22. Wind from the east-northeast at 5 kilometers an hour.
4: Taking a look at Fort Vermilion, 25.
3: Wind from the east at 5 kilometers an hour.
4: In Lacrete, 25. For Garden River, 21.
3: Wind from the east at 4 kilometers an hour.
4: And finally, Fort Chipewyan,
3: sunny,
4: 21.
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Their love would never fail. Folks all cheered and whistled as they marched out the door. They thought there was no way she could ever love him more.

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Sometimes life got rough. 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She had to let things go, but she always held on to him.

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Though some say he's a burden, that's one she'll gladly bear. Sometimes I think I hear angels while she's working there. Seems like they're saying, see how she loves him. That's such a sight to see. See how she loves him. That's how love ought to be. God's word is true, and now I realize God rewards his children, and real love never dies. All the valleys and trials they will understand when they walk the streets of gold in God's promised land and hear him.

He worked hard all his life, but the years weren't kind. 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More than ever, now, he's her baby, and she gives him tender care. She tells him, I still love you.

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3: The authors of Scripture often use the word repentance as a very important part of our salvation experience. Yes, we're saved by grace through faith, but we're also to repent. Repentance, you see, begins with regret and sorrow for sins, but to be spiritually authentic, it must also involve a change in both our attitudes and actions. Listen to what John the Baptist proclaimed when he was preparing the way for Jesus.
4: When he saw many of the Pharisees and Sadducees coming to the place of his baptism, he said to them, "Brood of vipers, who warned you to flee from the coming wrath? Therefore produce fruit consistent with repentance."
3: At this moment, John's message to repent was directed specifically to the religious leaders in Israel, but he was also speaking to all who were listening, which certainly applies to all of us. Some who were listening to John were probably right with God, but they were not living godly lives. They too needed to repent. Some were believers in name only. John the Baptist wanted them to know that just being children of Abraham physically didn't mean they were God's children. Some of those listening had hearts that were still like stone, even though they were engaging in certain rituals. When the Apostle Paul wrote to the Corinthians and dealt with the sin in their lives, they responded as Paul wrote, "Now I rejoice, not because you were grieved, but because your grief led to repentance." So let's remember this principle to live by. To have forgiveness of sins and to live in fellowship with God, we must experience true repentance.
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0: Hi, I'm Dr. John Neufeld, and you're listening to Back to the Bible, Canada's Bible Minute. 1 Corinthians 15:58, Paul says, "Therefore, my beloved brothers, be steadfast, immovable, always abounding in the work of the Lord, knowing that in the Lord your labor is not in vain." See, Paul won't allow his teaching on the resurrection to be projected into the future beyond the sky. Of course, the resurrection of Jesus stirs us with hope. But the fact of resurrection has practical application for here and now. Since Jesus has atoned for sin and conquered the grave, the gospel message has power for today. Because the King is alive, kingdom work is not in vain. We have reason for persistence, uncompromising, and wholly committed to the work of the Lord. Jesus has gained the victory. We give ourselves to a spiritual battle that is already won. Don't give up. 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
1: It's simple to count your blessings when life is easy. When problems arise, do you stay focused on God's goodness, or does your attention wander? Today on Turning Point, Dr. David Jeremiah shares the example of King David, who endured a lifetime of troubles, but always sought to keep his eyes on God's faithfulness. With a message of encouragement, here's David to introduce The Best Is Yet to Come.
2: Well, I'm not sure how you could rate the Psalms in the order of your appreciation for their truths. Obviously, Psalm 23 would be near the top. Psalm 1 would be on the list. And Psalm 119, the longest one on the list. But so many of these Psalms are so filled with practical truth. And, you know, I'll be honest with you, I always knew the Psalms. I taught the Psalms and preached on the Psalms. But I really fell in love with the Psalms during my time with cancer years ago. I found out that just about every emotion I felt, if I kept reading long enough, I'd run into it in the Psalms, along with some helpful suggestions as to how to deal with it. Many of these insights came late at night, early in the morning, when I couldn't sleep, and I just decided to read the book of Psalms over and over. I recommend it to you. It will bless your life, and it will keep you on a positive note. Psalms will help you in your relationship to God, and Proverbs, which is also included sometimes in the reading of Psalms, will help you in your relationship with people. Psalms is upward, and Proverbs is kind of sideward. Read them together, and you will be blessed. Today, we talk about what's going to happen in the future. You'll be surprised to learn that the Psalms are not only about the past and about the present, but they take a look into the future as well. Here from Psalm 16 is part one of The Best Is Yet to Come.
3: The title of our lesson today is The Best Is Yet to Come. We have been able to locate the psalm in some portion of David's life. So helpful to see what was going on in his life when he penned the words that are recorded for us in his journal. It brings to light the nuances of each word and paragraph and helps us to understand and appreciate what he was experiencing. Once again, this is a psalm of David. In fact, it's a teaching psalm of David. It's a special psalm of David according to the words that are listed above the psalm. It is thought by many to have been written during a temporary time of peace, during a parenthesis that David enjoyed in his life when Saul left off hunting him for a period of time. There were two such periods in the history of David. Both of them have to do with what happened after David had Saul in the palm of his hand and let him go. You remember the first time Saul was in the cave of En-Gedi, and David was so close to him that he cut off the part of his skirt and carried it out with him to prove that he'd been close enough to take Saul's life. But I believe the psalm we've opened to today was written after the second occasion when David held Saul in his hands. The story goes like this. Saul and his 3,000 chosen men were seeking David to kill him, and they had settled down for the night in the wilderness of Ziph. After the king and his army had settled down, according to the record, David came to the place where the army of Saul was encamped, and he could see that they were all there and that they were settled in for the night. He asked if one of his men would go with him down into the camp, and a man by the name of Abishai decided to accompany David. Abishai was the brother of Joab, the general of the army. And in verse 7 of 1 Samuel 26, the story is continued. So David and Abishai came to the people.

by night, and there Saul lay sleeping within the camp, with his spear stuck in the ground by his head, and Abner and the people lay all around him. Now Abishai, who was with David at that moment, thought, this is it. This is our chance. We can take Saul out right now. We'll never have to bother with him again. This is the last day he's going to chase David. And Abishai said to David, why don't we just kill him now and get it over with, and the war and the running and the fugitive status will be finished. David responded in the words of verse 11. He said, the Lord forbid that I should stretch out my hand against the Lord's anointed. And he wouldn't do it. I wonder what you would have done in that situation. But he did something very clever. The Bible says that he took the spear that belonged to Saul that was stuck in the ground by Saul's head as Saul was sleeping. And he took the bottle of water that was by his head and he carried them out of the camp. The Bible says in verse 12 that the reason nobody woke up was that God put the whole army and Saul in a deep sleep. They fell asleep, and how many of you know when God puts you to sleep, you're asleep? How many of you know that, all right? So David and Abishai got out of the camp, and now David goes across the valley, and he stands on the top of a hill, and he begins to holler across the valley at the encampment of Saul. You can't help but notice that David is a real, he's a real man. He didn't take Saul's life, but he's going to toy with Abner, Saul's bodyguard, a little bit. So he starts kind of making fun of Abner, saying, you know what? You're not a very good bodyguard. I was standing right by your leader a few moments ago and could have taken him out. Why don't you get your act? And so he kind of toys with Abner. And when he does this, Saul hears David's voice. Saul responds. He knows the voice of David. And he said, David, is that your voice? And David said, it is my voice, my Lord, O King. And then David said, Saul, why do you pursue me? What have I done? What evil is in my hand? Now, therefore, please let my Lord, the King, hear the words of his servant. If the Lord has stirred you up against me, let him accept an offering. But if it is the children of men, may they be cursed before the Lord, for they have driven me out this day from sharing in the inheritance of the Lord, saying, go serve other gods. So now do not let my blood fall to the earth before the face of the Lord, for the King of Israel has come out to seek as a flea, as when one hunts a partridge in the mountains. Then Saul said, I have sinned. Return, my son David, for I will harm you no more because my life was precious in your eyes this day. Indeed, I have played the fool and erred exceedingly. It is thought that David wrote this psalm sometime soon after this experience, when there was a brief lull in the storm and Saul's hatred and hunting of him was at least for a moment put aside. And the reason this is connected with Psalm 16 is that in verses 19 and 20 of 1 Samuel 26, we have almost exactly the same wording that we find in Psalm 16 in verses 4 through 6. The psalm written in a moment of history reaches out across history to us today to remind us that even though sometimes we feel like the world is coming to an end and there's so much junk in our lives we don't know what to do, we can still pause for a moment and reflect upon the goodness of God, and it is the most wonderful thing to count your blessings one by one and to see what God has done. I've been reading a manuscript that someone sent to me for an endorsement. It's a wonderful book and it has some wonderful thoughts in it. But one of the thoughts has to do with what's gone wrong with our counseling in these days. I can't help but tell you about it because it's so appropriate to what we're talking about in the 16th Psalm. The writer says that when you go, especially in the secular arena, to counsel, quite often what happens is you sit in the room and they try to drudge up out of you all of the bad things that have happened to you in your life up to this point, so they can then try to explain to you why you feel so bad. Now, most people that I know of tell me that after they review all the bad things in their life, they feel worse than when they went into the counseling session. But this author had a marvelous thought. He said, why do we do that?
Why would we not rather, when someone comes who is

troubled, sit them down on the couch and say, let's take a few moments and review your life. And let's see if we can begin by thinking of 8 or 10 wonderful things that have happened to you during the course of your living on this earth. And let's reflect on them and let's review them. And let's see if there isn't an awful lot in your life for which you could be thankful. He said, of course, the reason they don't do that is because if they did, the people would get well and they would never come back again. Now, I don't know if that's true, but I do know this. There is value in remembering what God has done in our lives. And over again in the Word of God, we're told to remember the works of the Lord. Psalm 77, 11 and 12 says it this way, I will remember the works of the Lord. Surely I will remember your wonders of old. I will also meditate on all your work and talk of all your deeds. Psalm 103, verse 2 says, bless the Lord, O my soul, and forget not all of his benefits. So easy for us to sail along with things in life as they are, so complicated and so busy, and sometimes as we're in the midst of a terrible storm, and the winds are blowing and the waves are high, and we get our eyes off of the important things, and we forget that there's not one of us who, in measuring our lives against the average life in the world, couldn't say, we are blessed of God. We are blessed of God. So that's what David does in Psalm 16. He pauses for a moment as a hunted man with a little peace of mind to help him collect his thoughts, and he begins to reflect upon all the good things he has in the Lord. Psalm 16 is a wonderful, wonderful story. He begins, first of all, by remembering who God is. He says in verse 1, preserve me, O God, for in you I put my trust. O my soul, you have said to the Lord, you are my Lord. My goodness is nothing apart from you. First of all, he begins to remember the Lord, and he sees the Lord in the personal presence of God in his life. In that first verse, there are three different names for God. If I were to read it in the Hebrew, it would read something like this, preserve me, Elohim. For in you I put my trust, O my soul. You have said to Jehovah, you are my Adonai. My goodness is nothing apart from you. David sees in the personal presence of God in his life, the covenant-giving God, the powerful Elohim, the personal Jehovah God. He sees the presence of God as Adonai, and he cannot help but be overwhelmed that he lives his life in the presence of Almighty God. God is with you. He is present with you. Whatever else may be going on in your life, pause for a moment to think about this. You live your life in the presence of Elohim, Jehovah Adonai. And David reflects upon that at the end of the verse by saying that there is no goodness in him apart from God. Did you know that as a Christian, when you reflect upon your life, and some of you will not believe this, you will doubt it, but if you work at it, you will find out that it's true. Everything in your life that is good has a string connected to it that takes it all the way back to Almighty God. Did you know that? You say, well, Jeremiah, you know, there's some good things in my life God doesn't have anything to do with. You just haven't followed the string back far enough. Behind the bread is the flour, and behind the flour is the grain, and behind the grain is the sun above and also the refreshing rain. You say, I make my own bread. Oh, is that right? Where did the flour come from? Well, I got the flour at the mill. Well, where did the mill get the flour? They got it from the grain. Well, where did the grain come from? It came from the ground. And how did it grow? Through God Almighty letting his sun shine and letting the rain come down upon it. In fact, James says it this way. Every good gift and every perfect gift comes down from above. Did you hear that? Not some of the good gifts and some of the perfect gifts, but every good gift comes down from above. And it comes from the Father of lights. Romans 8:32 says that when you get the Lord Jesus Christ into your heart as your Savior, you get everything that comes with him. It says, who did not spare his own son, but delivered him up for us all. Now watch this. How shall he not with him also freely give us

all things. If for some reason I, as a father, would be willing to give to someone my son as a gift, can you imagine him coming the next day and asking me if he could borrow a wrench and my saying, you know what? No, I can't do that. Once you give the greatest gift, the rest of it is just elementary, isn't it? God Almighty gave us His Son, and with His Son we get all things. And that's what David says, in the presence of Almighty God, I am a rich man. Elohim, Jehovah Adonai. And then he goes on to reflect as he thinks about who God is. He begins to think about how he sees God not only in his personal presence, but he sees God in his people. He says in verse 3, as for the saints who were on the earth, they are the excellent ones in whom is all my delight. David pauses, as we often ought to pause, in the parentheses of our life and reflected upon the fact that he had some good friends among the people of God. He says, as for the saints who were on the earth, they're the excellent ones in whom is my delight. And I wonder if he wasn't thinking perhaps about Jonathan, maybe even Abishai, who went down into the camp with him that night and risked his own life just to be David's friend. But in every one of the extremities of David's life, there was always somebody that God provided. How many of you know that one of the great tests as to whether or not you're truly in the family of God is your love for the other people who are in that family? In fact, the Word of God so very directly makes that a test that if you have not read 1 John recently, you ought to go back and read it. Over and over again in 1 John, we are told that one of the tests of our relationship with God is our relationship with His people. Listen to these words from the book of 1 John. 1 John chapter 3 and verse 14. We know that we have passed from death to life because we love the brethren. He who does not love his brother abides in death. 1 John chapter 4, verses 7 and 8. Beloved, let us love one another, for love is of God. And everyone who loves is born of God and knows God. He who does not love does not know God, for God is love. 1 John 4, 11. Beloved, if God so loved us, we also ought to love one another. 1 John 4, 20 and 21. If someone says, I love God and hates his brother, he's a liar. For he who does not love his brother whom he has seen, how can he love God whom he has not seen? And this commandment we have from him, that he who loves God must love his brother also. And John 13:35 puts it this way, by this will all men know that you are my disciples, if you have love one for another. So David reflects upon his relationships and the people of God. Have you ever stopped for a moment when you're in the midst of difficult times and counted up the true godly Christian friends that God has given you? One of the best things about going through difficulty, going through a little storm in your life, is that all of a sudden the true nature of God's people is evidenced to you, and you find out that you have some wonderful godly friends who God has given to you. So he rejoices in the presence of God. And then very quickly in the next verse, he talks about seeing God in his principles. In verse 4, he says, concerning the sorrows shall be multiplied who hasten after another god. Their drink offerings of blood I will not offer, nor take up their names on my lips. David begins to think about the people that he loves, and then he begins to think about the people he doesn't think so much about. Now, I know we're supposed to love everyone, but David here is talking about those who offer themselves to idols and those whose lips breathe the names of idolatry. David had seen the idols of Moab and the idols in Philistia, and he had heard about the idolatry that had gone on in the history of his own people. And he said, as I sit here thinking about all of this and meditating on the goodness of God, I am so thankful for the principles of God's holiness that have kept me from being an idolater and from uttering the name of idols with my lips. And he just revels in the presence of Almighty God. You know, if God never did anything for us, if we couldn't enumerate on our hands the blessings that we feel, if we truly understand our Bibles, men and women, just to know God and just to know that He knows us is blessing enough to keep us occupied for the rest of our lives. But David doesn't stop there. He moves in the main part of the psalm to see

0: God and what he is doing at the present time. He remembers who God is, and then in verses 5 through 8, he remembers what God is doing. And we'll go through these very quickly, but you will notice how wonderfully they are listed for us. He rehearses what God is doing. First of all, in verse 5, he sees that the Lord is his completeness. O Lord, you are the portion of my inheritance and my cup. Old Testament language that puts these Hebrew words together, simply saying that the Lord is the one who makes us complete, that provides for us what we need. It is the answer to the prayer in the Lord's Prayer. Give us this day our daily bread. God has provided for us. Have you ever stopped to thank God just for the daily provisions that he provides? And then he goes on to say that not only is God his completeness, but God is his certainty. You maintain my lot, he says. Now, that doesn't mean God takes care of the empty lot you own out in the country. The word lot here means your circumstances. He takes care of your circumstances. Isn't it an interesting thing that this one who writes these words in this parenthesis in his life is the one who has been hunted down by Saul? He's the one who has been thrown out of his home, the one who has lost his presence among the people, who can't worship with the people of God in his city. He's a fugitive to his own family. And yet he's able to praise God in the midst of it all and say, "Oh Lord God, you maintain my lot. You take care of my circumstances." If anyone had to learn this lesson the hard way, it was David. And it was God who protected him through the long days of Saul's hatred toward him. And then he says in verse 6, "The Lord is our contentment." This is a wonderful verse. I've actually seen this on a couple of Christian cards over the years. Never have quite understood what it meant, but I now understand what it means and what a blessing it is. The Lord is our contentment. He says in verse 6, "The lines have fallen to me in pleasant places. Yes, I have a good inheritance." Lord, when I look back over my life, I've had a good life. And I have a great deal to be thankful for. Can you say that? When I look back over my shoulder, I was born in a Christian family. I was reared on the gospel, nurtured on the milk of the Word of God, given the privilege of going to Christian schools and Christian college, and blessed with godly friends who gave me good counsel when I needed it, and on, protected from the things that could have and maybe should have happened to me when I was running wild as a young man. And I look back and say, "Oh God, man, I've had a good life. I'm more blessed than I should be. I should have lived at least 150 years to be this blessed. But God has blessed me." That's what David is saying. He's saying, "The lines have fallen to me in pleasant places, and I have a good inheritance." When you get yourself down in a self-pity party and everything gets out of perspective, you need to come back to realize what you have and how God has blessed you, and be content with what you have. The Word of God says we can learn in whatever state we are to be content, Philippians 4:11. Did you know that? And did you know it's something you have to learn? It's not something that automatically happens. You don't just wake up. Some babies are born contented and some are not. All babies are born discontented. They have to learn to be contented. Oh, they may be more compliant than others, but you let them not have their bottle in a short period of time, they become discontented. Amen? You have to learn contentment. David, like Paul, learned to be content. Hebrews 13:5 says, "Let your conduct be without covetousness. Be content with such things as you have, for he himself has said, I will never leave you nor forsake you." Contented.
1: 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And today and tomorrow are the last 2 days that we have in this month that we can offer this book to you. The book that says there are 5 beautiful psalms for a flourishing life. And, you know, in a world that can often feel barren and uncertain and lonely, Psalms usually provides a roadmap to step into biblical and true flourishing. So when you get this book, you will discover afresh the power and grace and wisdom of Psalm 1, Psalm

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7: For high level,
6: cloudy,
7: 20.
6: Wind from the east-northeast
7: at 5 kilometers an hour.
6: In Fort Vermilion,
7: 23.
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0: 18, wind from the east at 3 kilometers an hour. And Port Chipewyan, sunny. 17, wind from the east-northeast at 17 kilometers an hour. This has been your local weather update here on CIM Radio.
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0: We were so struggling, and then some athlete that we're mentoring in ministry says, hey, would you and Ann lead a marriage Bible study for us? We're like,
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0: 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And we pulled out the Family Life Weekend to Remember manual that we had really never looked at, and we taught it week after week, and I don't know if any marriage in the room was saved, but ours was.
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1: I'm a dangerous man. I'm an alcoholic. I'm a drug addict. You name it. That's what I am. I've hurt many people. I'm not afraid of anything or anybody. But today, I found out you love me.
2: Shtai gutei. Welcome, my friends, to The Storyteller, where you'll find First Nations people from across Native North America who are following Jesus Christ without reservation. Today we'll hear more from Alan Early, a San Carlos Apache from eastern Arizona. Alan had lost the will to live and was trying to end his life, but God had other plans.
1: I found an old mattress cover over in the corner behind a water faucet. Somebody had push a ball of cotton behind there, maybe to stop a leak or whatever it was there for. And I pulled it out, and it was a long mattress cover. And I tore it up and made little ropes out of it. And I tied it around my neck. There above the cell, they had a heavy screen made out of metal. And I used to pull myself with one arm up there and tie the rope around my neck and tie it to the cover and drop my body. Three times I did that. They always come. When I was dangling from there, they would cut me down. And one of the trustees that came in, he looked up there and he said, "Where's that machine that picks out the song?" So I found out they were listening to me in the front room and they heard what I was doing. And when I hanged myself, they probably heard my breathing or whatever it was when I was struggling there. So the fourth time, I tried it again, but I couldn't. So then I went on hunger strike. I refused to eat. I didn't drink water. For 13 days, I was on hunger strike. And I was laying on the floor. And then I heard somebody sing a song out in the hallway. He sang a song, "Jesus Paid It All." Never heard that song, but I could remember that song. It meant so different that day. When I heard him sing that song, I got up and sat up and listened to his testimony. And he shared with us how he was saved in a Los Angeles County jail. How somebody came to witness to him and tell him about God. This man told him God loves him. No matter what he did, he could be saved today and be changed. When that man left and went out, he was laying on the top bunk one day and he was thinking, "There's really no hope for me." And the more he thought about how God cares and loves him and would save him and make a difference in his life, he was so under conviction that he decided, as he looked into the ceiling, "God, do you think you can change me? I have so many problems. My life is a mess." And as he looked into the ceiling, he got so real and real, and he began to beg with God, "Forgive me. Save me. Come into my life. Change me. I'm going to let you change my life." He said that's what he did in Los Angeles County Jail. One Sunday morning, this man was preaching, and he read these verses. He said, "God so loved the world." In John

3:16, it says this is God's word. It is a biblical fact that God loves you, he said. Don't let anybody tell you anything else. He said, I want you to know that God loves you, whoever you are, you're listening to me right now. He said, God cares about you. Don't you think that nobody cares? There's somebody that really cares. God planned many years ago to save you, to change you, to give you a better life, to give you hope. And he did that by sending Jesus Christ, his son. He came to show you how much God loves you. And Jesus gave his life on the cross for you. When Christ died on the cross, he died there because of the way you are. Very selfish ways in your sinful life. He took the penalty of your sins, all the bad things you've done. Jesus suffered on the cross for your sins because he loves you. You know, as I listened to him inside that dark cell, I became very interested in it. I never was told that. I never realized that there's somebody that really cares about me to the point where he's willing to die to save me, to help me. I didn't know that. I thought to myself, you mean he loves Alan Early? I'm bad. I'm no good. I have been told that you're no good because you were born in a family that are men killer. They used to call us all the Early family are men killer. And they used to say, you're nobody. You're nothing. You'll turn out to be nothing because you come from that family. You're no good. But here this man was telling me, God loves you, Alan. He loves you. And I felt in my heart, it is true. How could he love me if he loves Alan Early? It just went deep in my heart. I couldn't believe it. Then he said in verse 17, for God didn't send his son into the world to condemn you. Again, I was touched. I always thought, even when I was running up out there free, up in the mountain, in the desert, sometimes I felt like somebody was watching me. Sometimes it felt like somebody was about to hit me over the head because of the kind of person I am. But he's telling me here, God's son, Jesus, he came to save you. He didn't come to judge you. He didn't come to find fault with you. He came to save you. He came to forgive you. If you will come to him, he said, he is willing to forgive you. That's why the Bible says, if we confess our sins, he is faithful and he is just. Be careful with God because he's a just God. He says in verse 18, he that believeth on him is not condemned. If you will believe on Jesus Christ, he says, you're free. You're not condemned. You're not going to be judged. You don't need to worry about the future. You have hope. There's peace for you. But he that believeth not is condemned already, because he had not believed in the name of the only begotten Son of God. If you do not believe on the Son of God, the Lord Jesus Christ, who died for you and I on Calvary's cross, who shed his precious blood on the cross, he was buried, and the third day he rose again. If you do not accept that, you have no hope. It is not because you have been a greater sinner that he can't save you. Oh yes, he can save you. If you will believe, he loves you.

0: He came to help you, not to judge you. But if you will believe, believe means to accept it, to believe what the Bible says about Jesus, Jesus can save. No wonder the Apostle Paul says in the Bible, believe on the Lord Jesus Christ and you shall be saved. No wonder the angels, they said about Jesus, and his name shall be Jesus, for he shall save his people from their sins. Because Jesus is the Savior. And you know, my friends, as I sat there in that jail, in that dark place all alone, I was so under conviction. Everything was so real. I believed that God loved me. No matter what I've done in the past, I believe Jesus came. I believe God reached out in love to change my life, to make a new creature out of me. He had a purpose for that. And he reached out to me on that day. I believe that I've been believing the wrong thing. I believe my own way. I was jealous of that way. I didn't realize that he could come into my life. If I will accept him and believe and receive the Lord Jesus, I didn't realize that he would change me until that moment. I wanted to be changed. I had a desire down in my heart. That broke me. It brought tears to my eyes. And I fell on my knees as the minister outside in the hallway somewhere. That voice was saying, will you get on your knees wherever you are and pray? That man out there was praying in English. But inside that cell where I was by myself, I fell to my knees and I prayed in my own language. I said, oh God, thank you for your love. Do you realize who it is you love? I'm a dangerous man, Lord. I'm a dangerous man. I'm an alcoholic. I'm a drug addict. You name it. That's what I am. I've hurt many people. I'm not afraid of anything or anybody. But today, I found out you love me. You want to save me. So that day I asked Jesus, don't allow me to go into hell, to be judged for my sin. Come into my heart and save me.
1: 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Perhaps like Alan, you've wondered how anyone could love you. My friend, what Alan found, you can find too. What God spoke to Alan through his word, he says the very same to you. Listen to his words. For God so loved the world that he gave his only begotten Son, that whoever believes in him should not perish, but have everlasting life. 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Box 1001, Bemidji, Minnesota, 56619. 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We're also on Facebook at Without Reservation. 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Thanks for listening. And remember, the greatest story took place at the cross. For the wages of sin is death, but the gift of God is eternal life through Jesus Christ our Lord. 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
4: High level,
3: partly cloudy,
4: 18,
3: wind from the east-northeast
4: at 4 kilometers an hour. For Fort Vermilion,
3: 22,
4: wind from the east at 13 kilometers an hour.
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4: 16,
3: wind from the north-northeast at 2 kilometers an hour.
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3: clear,
4: 18,
3: wind from the east at 15 kilometers an hour. This has been your local weather update here on CIAM Radio.
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0: Hi, I'm John Sorensen, president of Evangelism Explosion International, and you're listening to Share Life Today. Jim Sanders, executive vice president of Ambassador Advertising, shared a powerful quote.
1: I love the quote from the new chairman of Home Depot, who, coming on board, met with all his senior staff, and they were all talking about how wonderful it used to be, how the glory days. And he said, when your memories exceed your dreams, the end is near. And I added the corollary, when your dreams exceed your memories, the future is bright.
0: What a great quote. You know, it's good to look back and remember God's faithfulness. The stories of what he's done encourage us and build our faith. But we can't stay there. God's mission moves us forward. There are still so many who need to hear the gospel. So let's thank God for his faithfulness yesterday and keep working for his kingdom today. Let's keep sharing the greatest news. To watch the full interview with Jim Sanders, visit sharelife.today.
2: Dance. 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Kibitamagon miwachemon utashiayam.

0: So the thing that probably saved our marriage in year one is the last thing I ever wanted to do.
1: What was it?
0: Help another marriage.
1: It's true.
2: This is Real Family Life with Dave and Ann Wilson.
0: We were so struggling. And then some athlete that we're mentoring in ministry says, hey, would you and Ann lead a marriage Bible study for us? We're like,
1: sure.
0: We'll do it. And we pulled out the Family Life Weekend to Remember manual that we had really never looked at. And we taught it week after week. And I don't know if any marriage in the room was saved, but ours was.

0: Sometimes the best thing you can do for your marriage is give it away. You might not even understand it yet, but to get a small group curriculum and go through it and lead it, that changes us.
1: Give your life away, you just might find it.
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3: 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Psalms 148, 1 and 2 says, "Praise the Lord. Praise the Lord from the heavens. Praise Him in the heights above. Praise Him, all His angels. Praise Him, all His heavenly hosts."

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It took all day, and I hated that, till his heart attack last.

0: This is Max Lucado. The Christian race is demanding, grueling, and sometimes agonizing. It takes a massive effort to finish strong, but many don't. They may come to church and warm a pew, but their hearts aren't in the race. Jesus is the classic example of one who endured in spite of temptation, accusations, and shame. The devil tempted Jesus nonstop for 40 days. Jesus' own family called him a lunatic. And on the cross, he bore the collective shame of all humanity. How did he endure? By focusing on the joy that God put before him. That was the prize of heaven. And what he saw gave him strength to finish and finish strong. Someday we will be seated and Christ will christen the meal with these words, "Well done, good and faithful servant." And in that moment, the race will have been worth it. This is Max Lucado.
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2: This is Max McLean. 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From Deuteronomy 28. 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

0: normal is broken. 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From the Ramsey Network and the Fairwinds Credit Union Studio, this is The Ramsey Show. Rachel Cruz, Ramsey personality, number one best-selling author, co-host of the Smart Money Happy Hour. My daughter is my co-host today. The phone number here is 888-825-5225. The call is free, and some say the advice is worth exactly what you pay for it. Liz is with us in Charlotte, North Carolina. Hey, Liz, what's up?
1: Hey, how are you?
0: Better than I deserve. How can I help?
1: I'm calling because about 3 years ago, I had discovered that my husband had amassed a pretty substantial amount of debt, just kind of a combination of bad decisions, bad luck, overspending. And I had kind of stupidly let him, you know, he was bringing in most of the money. I had let him take control. So about 3 years ago, I started managing our finances, and I've been able to kind of rein it in some and make some progress, but my job that the past 2 years have been pretty steady has slowed back down. And so for the last 3 months, we're about $2,700 short a month. I know. And I don't really know what to do because I've put our household expenses to nothing. I've gotten rid of the only two things I could still get rid of are our home security system, which is $25 a month, and then house cleaning for my mental health. But other than that, I've gotten rid of extras.
0: So how much debt is there?
1: Probably right now about $200,000.
2: Okay. All consumer debt, Liz?
1: It's he took out a HELOC. There's some credit card debt, two car payments.
0: Oh, what do you owe on your cars?
1: Between the two of them, $48,000.
0: Break them down to him for me.
1: His truck is about 18, and mine is like 33 or so.
0: Mm-hmm. And what do you make a year, and what does he make a year?
1: He makes with his bonus about $160,000 a year.
0: Mm-hmm.
1: My job varies. I work on an as-needed basis for a law firm. So the past 2 to 3 years, I made about $90,000, but I'm probably tracking this year what it had been like the previous 5 years, which is $45,000.
0: Okay, so what you gave me does not equal $250,000 worth of expenses. Where is this money going? What's your house payment?
1: Our house payment is $1,900, and then we have a HELOC, which is $470 a month.
0: Yeah, but that's only $2,500. That's only $30,000 a year, and you have a $250,000 household income.
1: Well, I guess I'm factoring in like all the debt, all the monthly payments we're making.
0: Yeah, I am too. I don't get to $2,700 upside down. Your household income is $20,000 a month.
1: No, it's, well.
0: No, it is. I mean, it's not your take-home pay, but your household income is $20,000 a month. $160 plus $90 is $250. That's $20,000 a month.
2: What hits your account every month, Liz? What do you actually have to work with after taxes?
1: Right now, what we're working with is about $7,700 a month. Because I haven't been working.
0: Where's the other $13,000 a month going? She's not at 90 anymore. She's at 60.
2: She's at 45, and your husband's 160.
0: Yeah, but the
2: but even at $160,000 income,
0: yeah, are you putting money in a 401k still?
1: He does. I don't.
0: Well, you manage the money now. So,

0: Now, we are putting money in his 401k.
1: Okay, yes.
0: Okay, and what else is coming out of your checks other than taxes?
1: Health insurance.
0: Mm-hmm.
1: He has this debt where he, this company called Beyond Finance, so that's $750 a month that he's paying towards something that he had them, some debt consolidation company.
0: And that comes out of his check?
1: That comes directly out of his, well, it just auto-drafts out of our
0: account. Checking account. That's after $7,700 went in, and I'm still trying to find like $10,000 a month that's missing. And so far, the only place I found it going is a 401k.
1: Well, I mean, his take-home pay is, he gets after taxes like $3,400 every 2 weeks. Okay. And then he gets a big bonus in January, which we use this year to pay off a credit card.
0: Right. That's $7,000.
2: And then you bring in $700 a month, is what you're saying, because you said $7,700 hits your account every month?
1: I mean, that's what it's been the last, like, 3 to 4 months, because I haven't really been working.
2: Okay.
0: Okay, so can you pick up the same type of position somewhere else? Since they've slowed you down?
1: I can't, because I work for a law firm and I'm covered by their liability insurance, so I can't do the same kind of work for anyone else because of...
0: I mean, is there another law firm that'll hire you and quit those guys?
1: I mean, I've been looking.
0: Yeah.
1: I haven't found anything yet.
0: Yeah, because we're not going to stay at 45 when we have a market income or market value of 100. Okay. So a couple of things backing up then. So number one, the two of you need to sit down together and work on the budget. You can do the details, but he needs to feel the weight of the responsibility of this with you and be carrying it emotionally. You're carrying it by yourself, and it's crushing you. I can hear it in your voice. Okay? And you're still harboring a large amount of resentment, which is fair. You're still pissed off about him running $200,000 in the hole without bothering to tell anybody. Okay? That's thing one, though. Your only shot at your marriage getting through this is the two of you hooking arms, putting your shoulders in the same end of the harness together and pulling this wagon together. Okay, now you can do the details. You're the detail person, and you definitely have to know what's going on because we can't count on him. Okay, so that's thing one. Thing two, then, once you're doing that, then I want you to go find where all this money's going, because stop his 401k immediately. You don't go $2,700 in the hole while funding a 401k. That's not logical. That's borrowing money to put it in a 401k. No, I'm not doing that. So stop his 401k in the morning or tonight or whatever. Stop yours. No saving money. No investing money.
2: And I'd be selling the cars at this point.
0: That's the next one. Sell the cars.
2: Mm-hmm.
0: These cars have got to go. They're crazy in this situation. But you've got to go find where all this money's going. Because when you add this up and look at the gross amount that you guys have been making, and you're only getting $7,000 home, something's wrong. Or if you got a huge tax refund, something's wrong. There's a big gaping hole in this.
2: Of his $160 is the bonus, which they use to pay off the credit card. So that's not in the paychecks either month either. But
0: you got to figure out where all this is going, because it doesn't add up to $250,000, and that's what we got to get to.
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4: I was a high school track star, but I was running from God. Let me tell you, there's no running from God. He'll catch you sooner or later. I became a Christian when I was 10, but as a teenager, I stopped living for Christ. I defied authority, fought constantly, argued about anything and everything, and became proficient at profanity. I was smoking and doing anything else I could behind my parents' back. But I kept up my athletics. Lettered in track, baseball, football, and basketball. Set records, won award after award, and always had my name in the papers. No one was more impressed with my athletic achievements than I was. Then I

0: decided to join the Marines. I worked hard and got several meritorious promotions. During that time, I had a buddy who openly read his Bible and talked to me about the Lord, but I wouldn't listen. The difference came in Vietnam when an explosion nearly killed me. I woke up and realized I'd been running from God. Lying in that bed gave me time to think about what Jesus had done for me and how I'd treated him. I turned my life over to him and have been running with him ever since. Jesus gave me a new life and a new view of myself. I've seen several of my old Marine buddies come to God. I'm Timothy Lee. People call me Sarge. And if the Son therefore shall make you free, ye shall be free indeed.
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3: Psalms 139, verse 14.
4: Jay's in Oklahoma City. Hi, Jay. How are you?
5: I'm doing well. How are you all?
4: Better than we deserve, sir. How can we help?
5: Yes, I'm just calling. I am 27 years old. I still currently live with my parents. I am $35,000 to $45,000 in debt. 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And I make roughly $3,200 to $3,500 a month. I work two jobs and I'm going to school. And I'm just, very overwhelmed, and I just feel like I'm financially behind in life.
4: Wow. So did you say you had two car debts?
5: Yes. It's a 2021 Hyundai Elantra and a 2018 Denali. The Elantra, I have about $11,000 left on it. The Denali, I have $21,000 left on it.
4: Are you married? And
5: I am not.
4: You have two cars?
5: The 2021 Hyundai Elantra is mine. The 2018 Denali is my father's. He is disabled, so he is on a fixed income, and he had no vehicle. He had one, but that broke down on him, and we both needed reliable cars. So that, I believe, looking back on it, was too much of a burden to take on.
4: Yeah, you need to sell it. You can't afford the Denali. It's one of your problems. What's the nature of your father's disability, hon?
5: He has nerve damage, and he has severe arthritis in his hands. Mm-hmm. So,
4: and what
5: some days
4: are you, you said you're living with your parents. Your mom is involved too?
5: Yes, she is the only one working.
4: What does she make?
5: She makes $20 an hour.
4: Okay. And your dad has disability income coming in, I assume.
5: Yes.
4: Is this just SSI, or was he military, or?
5: It's SSI, mm-hmm. But I guess something came up. They said that my mom makes too much money, so they're threatening to cut it off.
4: No, there's not a thing where the spouse makes too much money if someone's permanently disabled.
5: Mm-hmm.
4: Your mom can make $800,000 a year, and your dad still gets his disability SSI. So that somebody's confused somewhere on the messaging. Okay, so here's the deal. Your dad's income from disability and your mom's $20 an hour adds up together to determine what kind of car they pay cash for.
5: Mm-hmm.
4: And they manage their lives. They're like grown-ups and stuff.
5: Mm-hmm.
4: And the Denali's gone. You are way too broke to be supporting other people. That's why you're stuck.
6: How does that hit you, Jay?
5: It hits me, but I've seen it, and I've looked at the numbers. I've known it for a while, And it's like, you know, a realization.

0: information.
1: Yeah.
0: And
2: I'm just the mean guy that said it all out loud.
0: Well, it just, you know, hurts because I want to help. Like,
2: I want you to be able to help, yeah. Honey, but you're not helping. You're hurting.
0: Mm-hmm.
2: Because you've, quote, you guys have woven together a situation that is not good for any of you. And that can happen. You can do the wrong thing out of a good heart, right? And you got a great heart. You're trying to help your dad. Mm-hmm. And I appreciate you doing that. That's good. That's a good man, okay? Trying to help your mom. And you're living there, so you feel like you owe him because you do. That's okay. I get all of that. That's fine.
1: But basically, all the debt you're are these two cars.
2: Yeah, yeah.
1: I mean, that's basically all of it,
2: If you didn't have the Denali payment, your life all of a sudden starts working again.
0: Mm-hmm.
2: Yeah. And and then we begin to work extra like a crazy man and clear up the credit card debt, clear up your little $11,000 car debt, and you'd be debt-free in, gosh, about a year.
0: Mm-hmm.
2: But because you don't have any overhead. You're not paying rent, right?
0: No, I'm not.
2: Yeah. I mean, and you're buying some food maybe and stuff for the house and maybe paying a light bill or something, but you don't have much overhead. So, you know, basically we're talking about, you know, $2,500 a month, which is $30,000 a year that you could be throwing in debt. And that means you're debt free in a year. Of course, we're getting rid of the Denali too, but that's part of the equation. But yeah, once that's gone and you do these things, and then mom and dad scratch together a little bit of money and they go buy a $5,000-$6,000 car. And that's fine. There's nothing wrong with $5,000-$6,000 car. You can get a lot of car for $5,000 or $6,000. It's not pretty, but it's reliable.
0: Mm-hmm.
2: And you're not trying to win any sex appeal jobs anyway. They aren't at their age. They don't need to pick up a date. They're fine. So, I mean, it's you know, that's it. So, and then you start working to get out on your own, and you can emotionally support them and coach them and be there for them and drop by dinner occasionally for them and that kind of stuff. And then you start your own life, and that's going to be the best thing ever happened to them and to you.
1: How will that conversation go with your parents, Jay?
0: I think it will go very well.
1: Good.
0: Yes. I have a great relationship with my parents, and my dad is always telling me that he wants me to win. Mm-hmm. He wants me to do better than he did. Mm-hmm. So.
1: Okay, good. Yeah.
2: That's wonderful. Mm-hmm. That's a very supportive environment.
1: And
2: that's
1: how much is that payment a month?
2: Which one?
1: The Denali.
0: The Denali is $508.
1: Yep.
2: Wow, really? Okay. I would have guessed double. Mm-hmm. Okay. But just the same. So, yeah, I don't think it's good for them to have that burden, and I know it's not good for you. The car, that car was over. You had a valid need, and you purchased about four times as much car as you should have, or five times as much car as you should have, to cover your dad's need. And then that's when it exposed all this other stuff, because when you put stress on that budget, all the little stupid things are really exposed then. You can kind of get away with those and forget about them until you put stress on it.
1: You know, and I could see how, all you know, it's $21,000 Denali, you know, versus a brand new $90,000, right? So he's probably thinking in his head as he's doing it, oh, this is a good deal. Okay, it's not crazy. Like, I can, and then, but here's the problem, are these small purchases that we make start when we justify them. You put them in the whole picture of your math, and a $500 car payment making, what was it, $3,500 a month?
2: Yeah.
1: That's what he said. Yeah.
2: $40,000 a year for a $20,000 car.
1: Eating away. Yep. With another $11,000 car.
2: And another $11,000 car. And credit card debt. Yeah. So that's what you got to do. So hang on, Jay. I'm going to send you a copy of the book, The Total Money Makeover, that shows you exactly how to do the baby steps that we talk about here. And we're also going to sign you up for Every Dollar for our budgeting app. And it'll hold your hand as you walk through this process. But beans and rice and beans. And what'll happen is you'll get a new level of energy when you have a clear path and you can map out, I'm going to knock that debt off, and then I'm going to knock that debt off, and then I'm going to knock that debt off, and then by this date, I'm going to be completely free, and then I'm going to save my good 3 to 6 months down payment, and, you know, by somewhere in that timeline is when you decide you're going to move out on your own, and all of these things come together. And you get out on your own, and you're debt-free, and you got $10,000 in the bank, you're a different guy. It puts you in a whole different world.
1: And what's wild is all that can happen in 18 months.
2: Less
1: being being debt free and saving up $10,000.
2: Oh yeah, you're right. Mm-hmm. You're right, good point. Yeah, that and only 18 months, and

0: Think about where you were 18 months ago, about right here. So nothing changes until something changes. So hang on. We're going to send you a copy of the Total Money Makeover and get you moving here, my man. Get you moving. So, Rachel, I would say that in 30 years of doing this, that a high percentage, and I'll call it maybe even 90% of the people that are struggling with money issues have, they're either struggling with their spouse or they're struggling with some other family members with money. There's a relational component.
1: 9 out of 10.
0: There's a relational, a negative relational component to about 9 out of 10 people that are having money problems.

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1: Here are the current weather conditions as issued by Environment Canada.
2: High level, clear, 19.
1: Wind from the east-southeast at 13 kilometers an hour.
2: Taking a look at Fort Vermilion, 20.
1: Wind from the east-southeast at 7 kilometers an hour.
2: For Lacrete, 18. For Garden River, 15.
1: Wind from the northeast at 3 kilometers an hour.
2: And Fort Chipewyan, clear, 19.
1: Wind from the east at 18 kilometers an hour. 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
3: Kevin is in Charlotte, North Carolina. Hi, Kevin. How are you?
4: Doing well. How are you?
3: Better than I deserve. What's up?
4: So my question is, I'm currently living with my girlfriend, and we want to start to look to buy our first house. We're currently renting. I make good money. She has a lot of money that she made throughout college, and her dad is also going to gift us $35,000 for a down payment. We just kind of feel like right now we're wasting money renting, and I know you're totally against doing this before marriage, but it just kind of feels like the smartest option right now.
3: How long have you been living together?
4: We've been living together for 1 year.
3: Why don't you get married?
4: So if it was up to me, I would have got married last year. She is going to be competing in the 2028 Olympics, so we want to make sure that she's ready to go for that. And she is.
3: How does marriage negatively affect competing in the Olympics?
4: Just the whole wedding and planning for all that. She just wants to stay focused on.
3: So the wedding affects it, but not marriage.
4: Yeah.
3: You're willing to buy a house, which is a big deal, but we're not willing to do a wedding.
5: While competing in training.
3: It's too stressful to do a wedding, but it's not too stressful to buy a house. It's inconsistent, illogical.
4: The wedding's going to be a fun big party that we could all enjoy together.
3: You ever bought a house?
4: No.
3: It ain't an easy process. They're going to do a... Yeah, okay. So, Kevin, you guys are going to do what you're going to do. And I'm not sure why you called us, because you knew exactly what we were going to tell you. And it is absolutely relationally, legally, financially stupid to buy a house with someone you're not married to. Her father willing to give her shacked up boyfriend $35,000 and have no protection on where that money's going to go is idiotic. That's just dumb. Okay? No way he should do that. Because here's what could happen, okay? Both your names are on the deeds, and you decide, I'm leaving because I don't like Olympians, and I'm going to go do something else with my life. Now, she's got the whole thing, but he can't get his money or her money out of this thing because they can't.

0: those callers that has a horrible situation and you have to call me back and try to unweave some barrel of fish hooks you got yourself into. And so what I would do is I would call the preacher and I'd go get married Saturday. And I'd have a party after the Olympics. And then you're legally and relationally and financially on the same page, committed to, then if you want to talk about buying a house, and then if her dad wants to give you all a wedding gift of $35,000 to help you on the down payment, I'm in. Let's talk about whether you're out of debt. Let's talk about whether you have your emergency fund in place. But conceptually, then, I would go ahead. But if you're unwilling to commit to marriage, you should not be buying a home together. These are permanent decisions that are not easily undone.
1: Mm-hmm.
0: So, yeah, period. Period. And it's not, the data tells us that your likelihood of having 1/4 of the net worth that you have, that your friends that are married have when you're 35. 35-year-old men that are married have 4 times the net worth of 35-year-old men that are shacked up. That's the data. And that's where this is going, because if there's always an excuse, there's always an excuse, but we're going to go ahead and buy a house. Now, I think you're probably going to buy the house. I don't think you're going to listen to the dadgum thing I said. But I wish you would reconsider. And I wish you'd play this back for her dad where I called him an idiot, because this is just dumb. He's trying to do a nice thing for his daughter, and he thinks you're a good guy.
2: Sure.
0: And he's trying to be a good dude, and he hasn't thought through the unintended consequences of this, which is this crap only works when everything goes right. If anything goes wrong, she's screwed in this scenario. And she don't want to be in that. And you want to love her better than that. So we're going to see the preacher Saturday. Saturday. This
2: That's
0: Saturday.
2: That's your Southern
0: this
2: uncle,
0: Saturday.
2: Kevin. That's your Uncle Dave coming
0: That's
2: out.
0: That's your Uncle Dave loving you. Because I don't want to talk to you when you're 30 and you've had all this struggle in your life because you've got things out of order.
2: Yeah.
0: And it screws up everything. And the number of people we call that we get in here in your situation, and you knew this before you called me. So you walked into the bear's den and said, hey, bear, will you eat? Yes, we will. So we love you so much. We're always going to tell you the truth and forcefully to try to get you to do it. So I want you to win, honey. And, man, obviously the girl's a great girl. I mean, I'm an Olympic champion. Wow. And you get to compete in the Olympics. You got some serious stuff going on. That's neat. So this is a great find. You probably ought to, like, make sure this gets wrapped up before she slips away.
2: I was going to say, or she goes to
0: close
2: the Olympics
0: the deal,
2: and sees
0: man.
2: A Olympic
0: yeah.
2: man. Not that you aren't, Kevin, but
0: yeah. She said she's the one wanting to put it off, but she's tying it to the wedding and the stress of doing the wedding.
2: Yeah.
0: But buying a home is stressful. Selecting a home is stressful,
2: too. But the quality of your life, the quality of your relationships, when you have commitment together,
0: yep.
2: when you know it's going to happen anyways,
0: yep.
2: and you start creating a life together, there starts to be balance, give and take, you know, all of it. It just, there is, like, there's so much data coming out that it is. There is an advantage to it, to being married. And you add the finances on top and doing something like purchasing a home together.
0: I mean, by the time you get to 50 years old, folks, the numbers are staggering. You ladies, you have 14 times less net worth when you're 50 years old if you've shacked up. Than a married friend of yours. 14 times less money. That's the reality. Men is 5 times less money at 50 years old. Married men long-term live 7 or 8 years longer than unmarried men. Now, John Deloney and I were discussing that piece of research. He's convinced it's because our wives keep us from doing stupid things
2: yes.
0: that kill us.
2: Yes. Yes.
0: Are you going to eat that?
2: We are the logical people.
0: Are you going to eat that? Are you going to wear that?
2: David.
0: Yeah. Passive-aggressive questions David. Coming from a Southern belle. There you go. But yeah. Yeah. But I'm convinced this is real.
2: Well, and...
0: Ladies live longer,
2: well,
0: too. You have a 20% higher possibility of surviving a cancer diagnosis if you're married.
2: And the stats on... What is it? Is it fulfillment or happiness within the marriage?
0: Yes, happiness.
2: Before... living together before marriage even.
0: Yep.
2: So the whole generation shift has been we live together first, and actually the data is coming out against that.

0: happiness
1: versus
0: factor.
1: Like playing house together, like we are married and we're not, because from the psychological perspective of the deep commitment that you have for protection.
0: And that's Arthur Brooks'
1: and all
0: happiness,
1: of that. The happiness yes, professor. All of that. Yeah. I mean, yes, it is all wrapped in together. And the, again, it's not what the culture's doing. I know it's not the norm, but that's what's coming out. So
0: here's a good idea, too. More people live together now that aren't married than live together that are married in America for the first time ever. That happened about 10 years ago. The shift is. So more people are shacking up. So I'm pissing a whole bunch of you off right now. But the more people are shacking up than are married today. But here's the thing you got to keep in mind, okay? Divorce rate's at an all-time high. And if that's the case, then the splits that aren't divorced are at an all-time high. We know those things are there. So what you got to figure out is, what do most people do in a world where very few people are successful at any area of their lives, and figure out what normal is and run from normal. Normal sucks. You don't want to be normal.

0: When Carlos Evans lost both legs and a hand after stepping on an IED in Afghanistan, he questioned what God's purpose was for him in his life. Hi, I'm Mark Gothier with Crew and Making Your Life Count. Carlos shares how God has brought him and his family through this life-changing experience.
1: Taking care of others to me today means, wow, I have one hand, but I'm touching more people than when I had two. 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So there's a love, there's a passion, there's a calling that helping my neighbor, it brings fulfillment to my life.
0: No matter what you have been through, God is able to use you and your experiences to make a positive difference in people's lives. Need some encouragement in your own journey? 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

0: guys. I wish we could get to every single call. Not every single call wishes it, but we wish we could get to every single call. And we can't because the lines are full right now, and they pretty much stay that way. You can get in if you try, but if you can't, let me give you another idea. Go over to our website and use Ask Ramsey. 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The only data in it is proven Ramsey principles. So 3-4 years worth of phone calls from this show dumped into it. The books we've written dumped into it. The articles that are all over the Ramsey Solutions website dumped into it. So if you want a Ramsey answer to your question, that's the only thing that's in this. There's no other answers in it, which means the answers are all right.
1: And what's fun is you can build out a profile so it will remember you as you come back in your situation and everything. Like, it's amazing.
0: Yeah, this is I'm real proud of our tech team building this out. This is a good use of the AI technology. So you get an answer the same way you'd get right here on the show. You can ask your question. It will remember you and update you as you go down your journey, and it'll walk with you. It's pretty cool. It's called Ask Ramsey. It's completely free. Ask your question at RamseySolutions.com. Or if you're on a YouTuber, you're podcasting, just click the link in the description. It'll take you right there. Jennifer's in Daytona. Hi, Jennifer.

0: Jennifer, how are you?
1: I would like to say better than I deserve.
0: Cool.
1: But very that's your line.
0: Right on brand. How can we help?
1: Okay, so long story short, I'm trying to figure out if we should refinance my private student loan. So me and my husband kind of discovered you and your whole program and baby steps and all that about a year and a half ago.
0: Mm-hmm.
1: And so I'm a full-time teacher, so I teach in high school.
0: Mm-hmm.
1: So it's 40 hours, but 40 hours means 50. And and then so I started working in a restaurant, and then I started a baking business so I could spend more time with my daughter and make an income. And then from that, my baking stuff, I started putting on a wedding show, which is making a lot more money, which is great. But because I made all this income, more income, my husband works about 50, 60 hours too. So probably more 60. Because I made this more income, now my government student loans are going up about $700 a month. And I'm starting to have some weird health issues. So where, like, there's a new medication I want me to try. My insurance that I pay $1,200 a month for is denying the coverage of that medication, so I might have to start paying it. I just changed my entire diet to see if that helps versus paying for this medication, which is, like, $500 a month, they said.
0: Yeah.
1: So I've changed my entire diet so that way I could save the money.
0: Okay, so wait a minute. Anyway. How much student loan debt do you have?
1: So government student loans, I'm in the, and I know you're gonna roll your eyes on this one, but I'm in that, like,
0: what is the balance,
1: know, the public service.
0: On, what's the balance on your government student loans?
1: So the government student loans is about $80,000.
0: Okay, and the balance on your private student loans?
1: About $17,000.
0: Okay, good news. All right, good. So $100,000 gets you out of student loan debt. How much other debt do you guys have, not counting
1: That's it.
0: Your house?
1: We paid everything off.
0: So you're debt-free. And what is your household income with all this activity? You guys are working like horses, man.
1: Oh, you have no idea. I'm so tired. and my kids kind of miss me, but I'm like, it'll be fine. We'll make it work. so it's probably around 130, give or take.
0: Okay. First rule is we need to find out exactly what our income is, and we need to have a detailed plan of where every dollar of that income is going on the Every Dollar Budgeting app, okay?
1: Okay.
0: And that will make you feel like you got a raise. Because part of this chaos that is your life right now is the finances are very disorganized, and they're kind of floating around as separate numbers in your head instead of sitting in a line.
1: Yeah, it's
0: and that
1: it's
0: adds
1: because
0: that adds stress.
1: We don't have like we don't have a set like paycheck. So because I mean, my husband obviously depends on his hours too, and the extra shifts I can pick up at a restaurant and things like that.
0: I understand.
1: So like my salary.
0: You've got all these wonderful things going on that are side hustles,
1: yeah.
0: But we still need a detailed game plan of exactly where every dollar comes in as it comes in. Sometimes it's going to be more, sometimes it's going to be less, but we need a detailed game plan, and you and him need to be agreed. I'm telling you, your stress level will go down, your fatigue level will go down, because you don't mind working if you can see the traction, if you can see the progression. Like, if you look up and you go, we just paid off $20,000 in student loan debt, and our private student loans are gone. See, then I'm not as tired.
2: And you've been on this for a year and a half, Jennifer, you said. How much debt have you guys paid off so far?
1: Almost $100,000.
0: So, so like in a year, in another year, you'll be debt free.
1: I'm kind of hoping so.
0: No. That's a math thing. It's not a hope thing.
1: Yeah.
0: Even if you already paid off $100,000 in a year, you could pay off $100,000 in another year.
2: 18 year and a half.
0: Okay.
2: They make $130,000. They have $100,000.
1: Yeah.
2: So.
0: Well, yeah.
2: So it'll be a year and a half. But Jennifer, to the point though, you can still budget with an inconsistent income. You guys just every month kind of guess and just say, okay, here's what we think we're going to make. And when the 15th hits and it's a little bit less, you just lower that income, which means you already have planned out which categories you're going to lower or what's going to be cut out of the budget for the remaining part of the month. So
0: we're not putting as much on the student loan is all it is.
2: Fair. Yeah.
0: All you're going to be doing is putting everything on the student loan, and how much you make up or down is going to be more on the student loan or less on the student loan that month. That's all it is. That's the only variable in this.
2: But it helps you stay within the margin of your food budget, your out to eat.
0: Yep.
2: I mean, all the extra stuff that just ends up kind of slipping away that can add up to a couple $100 a month, which makes a dent in this debt over, you know what I mean, over a period of time.
1: Okay.
2: But it is that kind of strict budget. But you guys have been doing it. I mean,
0: so you're
2: paying, done a great job.
0: If you only have the student loans debt, debts left, and we're on an 18-month

0: the schedule to pay them off, you're paying way more than minimums anyway. So whoop-de-doop-de, it went up.
1: Okay.
2: Is it on, you said something, Jennifer, as you were saying the 80,000, and you're like, you're going to hate this, but you're on the,
0: she's on the income repayment.
1: Yeah, and they said, like, after 10 years, I'm on, like, year 7 of it. But
0: no, you're not.
1: 10 years,
0: I wouldn't do that. I would just get it paid off. Let's just get it paid off, yeah. Because you can't count on them. They lie. It's the federal government. And, like, 1.7% of the people that do the 10-year repayment plan so far have actually gotten forgiveness. It's nobody gets it. Because it's so screwed up and bureaucratic and messed up. That I'm gonna be the one. You're not. Don't do it. Just get it paid off. You're working like crazy people. Because think about where you'll be 2 years from today when you don't have a payment in the world except your house.
1: Wow. That would be so nice.
0: I'm telling you, all this other medical stuff you're facing will be affected by your stress level and your anxiety level. And when there's all this chaos and lack of organization, and when the weight of the $100,000 is not there anymore, all of that's going to affect. It does affect health. It does with everyone, by the way. So,
2: and well done, you guys. Though I mean,
0: yeah, you're doing. You're killing.
2: You're killing it.
0: You're doing real.
2: And
0: good.
2: In our millionaire study, teachers are on the list of the five careers.
0: Yeah.
2: Of Baby Steps Millionaires, Jennifer. So you guys are in. Great professions. You have got a great head on your shoulder. Just dial in the budget, and I promise you'll be finding some more cash when you do that.
0: Yeah. Wow. That's powerful. And she's not lacking in energy.
2: No.
0: She can work.
2: She's got a lot of energy, Jennifer. She's
0: highly caffeinated. Yeah.
2: Well done. Keep at it, Jennifer. We need that
0: me
2: good
0: too.
2: Spirit.
0: Me too. I like it. I like it. I like her. She's neat. So way to go, kiddo. Push on through and get this stuff out of your life. But the best way to do it, the most efficient use of money, is a detailed plan. And one of the things, folks, if you think about it this way, if you worked for a company called You Incorporated and your job at You Incorporated was to manage money for You Incorporated, and you manage money for You Incorporated the way you manage money for you now, would you fire you? And if the answer is yes, then probably you ought to change something. And don't be sitting around shocked that you're broke if you're doing a bad job handling the money. And so, you know, like, I've got 14 profit centers here at Ramsey. I just met with one of them a while ago for an hour and a half going over their detailed budget. And the vice president of that area is showing me with SmartVestor. We were looking at SmartVestor stuff. And he's showing me exactly what we've got coming in, exactly what we got going out. We're going over the details. And, you know, believe me, he has a stinking budget. And believe me, it's organized. And believe me, he executes because it's his freaking job. Hello. And get to keep that job is how he does it. Hello. So he's really good at it.

0: think step-parents should get a gold medal.
1: For Family Life Blended, here's Ron Deal.
0: A man once told me that it took 30 years before he could tell his stepfather he loved him. 30 years. Now, I'm sure his stepfather struggled through those years, longing for acceptance. But despite his efforts, his stepson just couldn't say, "I love you." Now, I know that's an extreme circumstance. Thankfully, not all step-parents have to wait that long. But it is fairly common for them to have all the responsibilities of parenthood long before receiving the rewards. And that's why they should receive a gold medal. Or at least a hug and a thank you from somebody. Somebody like you. For Family Life Blended, I'm Ron Deal.
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0: Ethan is in Atlanta. Hi, Ethan. How are you?
1: Good. How are you?
0: Better than I deserve. How can I help?
1: Hey, so I'm going over my mom's finances with her. She's 55 years old, has only $19,000 in retirement and a ton of consumer credit debt and a HELOC loan.

0: And I built her a spreadsheet just to get everything out in front of her so that she could see what her finances look like. And I was trying to teach her the debt snowball method. She's got about $200 that she could start throwing at consumer credit debt. But I was wondering if there's a quicker way that we could get her, I say we, it's my little brother and I, we're trying to get her positioned better financially before she kind of hits that retirement age.
1: That's very neat. And she's accepting your coaching. That's interesting.
0: Yeah, hesitantly, but yes.
1: I heard it.
2: That's nice, Ethan.
0: Yeah, I'm 27.
1: How old are you?
0: My little brother's, I'm 27. My little brother's 24, and we're just trying to
1: what do you
0: right
1: do for a living?
0: Our mom and take care of her. I'm a mechanical engineer. I work on elevators.
1: Ah, okay. Mm. All right. So you're a detail guy.
0: Yes, and I love spreadsheets.
1: Yeah, you love spreadsheets. Yeah, I can tell. And you're a good son. You're really helping her. That's awesome. And I appreciate that you're guiding her on that. What is her income?
0: So she makes $20 an hour. So after taxes, her take home is roughly, she nets $2,500, but her monthly gross is $3,400. So about $41,000 a year.
1: What does she do for a living?
0: She's a custodian at... Okay.
1: And where's your dad?
0: Alden County. My dad's kind of out of the picture. He's off doing his own thing. Just
1: they're divorced.
0: Doesn't really contribute. They are separated. Yes, they're divorced.
1: Are they separated or are they divorced?
0: They're divorced.
1: Okay. All right. Because that'll matter in her future. How long have they been split up?
0: I think they're coming up on like 11 years being divorced.
1: Okay. Good. All right.
2: So how much credit card debt is there?
0: So minus the HELOC loan, about $16,000.
2: Okay. And is she using credit cards to get by monthly? That $3,400 isn't covering her expenses, or is it just kind of flippant spending that's caused it?
0: It's kind of a messy situation. She right now is living off of just her paycheck. I made sure that she, like when I talked to her, she's just using her debit card to pay off all of her debts.
1: Yeah.
0: So she's not using her credit cards at all.
2: Okay.
0: She's
1: I was in Palm Beach a while back, where Mar-a-Lago is, among others. And about three doors down from Mar-a-Lago is a property that is probably a couple of $100 million in value. And the lady that lives there was Mary Kay of Mary Kay Cosmetics. She built that house. You've heard of her, I'm sure.
0: Yeah.
1: Okay. She got divorced at 55 years old and started from nothing and decided, I don't want to be broke anymore. So she started her whole life, her encore, her whole career, everything started at your mom's age. And so
0: that is really encouraging.
1: I want that for your mom. I don't know if I want her to be in a $200 million house next to Mar-a-Lago, but anyway, I want a second chapter.
2: Yeah.
1: Beyond the 11-year-ago divorce, beyond being a custodian, because she didn't sign up for the trip she's on, and I want her to sign up for a new trip. So I'm going to ask her, as her 65-year-old older brother, what she's going to do in her encore career. What's the next chapter of your life look like, honey? What do you want to be when you grow up? Because now at 55, you get a second chance. You've got 40 years, 30 years of income potential. And I don't want you, there's nothing shameful about being a custodian making $20, but part of her problem is she's a custodian making $20, and the life that she's settled in on, she'll still be doing that 25 years from now if she doesn't have some kind of a wake-up call. You follow me?
0: Yes.
1: And that's a bigger concern than a little bit of credit card debt.
0: I agree.
1: So I want to, I'm going to put a bunch of inspirational literature around her. Make sure she has friends that are inspiring her. Charlie Tremendous Jones said 5 years from today, you'll be the same person you are today, except for the books you read and the people you meet. So I want her to meet some new people because you become who you hang around with. I want her to read some new books. I want her to get her nose back in her Bible and her tail end back in church.

0: And I want her to get fired up and wired up about who she's going to be in this next chapter. And I want her making $45 an hour 48 months from today. This is the kind of way I want to think about this for her. I want her to have a better life than she's got lined out right now. Then, obviously, the byproduct of that is it solves your problem that you're facing. Because part of what you're facing is you're taking very little income and trying to squeeze a lot out of it. That's what your spreadsheet told you, right?
1: Yes.
0: Yeah. So part of what you got's a huge income problem. But the reason you have an income problem is you've got a perception problem, and the dreams died on the first go round, and we need a new set of dreams. So that's, I want Mary Kay's story for her.
1: I want that too. I was wondering what your thoughts on this were. If she only has about $19,000 in retirement due to the way the company that she's worked for has structured it, it's really messed up. What if she were to take that $19,000 out of the 401k and obviously has to pay taxes on it and just knocks out all of her consumer debt, and then she's left with only the $34,000
0: on the HELOC,
1: having to pay off that HELOC, and then that would make her cash flow about $1,300 a month.
0: Yeah. If we don't do the other thing I was talking about, it won't matter.
1: Right.
0: Because she's going to struggle to make ends meet at $20 an hour. That's below the poverty level. She's going to struggle. Okay?
1: Yeah.
0: And it's going to get harder and harder and harder as she ages, because it's, you know, it's hard to be a custodian when you're 70. So, you know, your feet hurt. Hello, your back hurts. Hello.
2: Yeah, and I wonder, you know, even Ken's book, we could give her a copy of that, because there's a great...
0: Finding the work you're wired to do.
2: Yeah, because there's a great assessment in the back just to start jogging her memory of what she enjoys, right? Yeah. You find what you're good at, her natural bent. That may has been squashed for years. I mean, who knows, right? Yeah. But just to get some ideas...
1: Yeah, the divorce definitely did a number of things.
0: Oh, sure.
2: So yes.
0: It steals your dreams.
1: I want to encourage her with this, because when I showed her the spreadsheet, it deflated every kind of belief she had, because she wasn't snowballing. She was paying extra.
0: So I would not cash out the retirement, because I don't want you to have to, I don't want her to have to pay the 10% penalty plus her taxes on the retirement. I would stop adding anything to retirement, and I would lean in and pick up extra jobs and start taking classes and do whatever we want to do for this next chapter.
2: Mm-hmm.
0: And then begin clearing the debt that way. But if we waved a wand and she had no debt, including her HELOC, and she's at $20 an hour at 55 years old, and she has no hope of that changing much except for a little bit of a cost of living raise every so often, and it goes from $20 to $20.45 or whatever, right? We're not prescribing a prosperous future with no debt. And so, your spreadsheet's not going to get fixed until you put more on the top of it. But keep working on it and keep encouraging her. But if I were in her shoes, I would spend 80-90% of my energy dreaming again and setting up my next career, and 10% of my energy trying to manage the mess that I'm sitting in. And I'm going to work my way out of this manure and go on to the next thing. The best revenge is success. So hang on. We'll send you a copy of Ken's book.

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0: We have been really careful in putting boundaries in our marriage. But I have a good friend that just happened to reach out to an old guy that she went to college with. They had 5 kids. They'd been married for quite a while. And sadly enough, she kept connecting and it ended up in an affair. And that was one of our best friends and best couple friends.
1: Yeah, and it was obviously something we then walked through with them. And the miracle, God did a miracle. Because I literally said to you, even God can't save this marriage. And that was a horrible thing to think, but he did. Mm-hmm. He really did. But it highlighted how critical protection is to protect your marriage, to set up boundaries, not just sexually, but in all different areas.
0: And younger people think we have been ridiculous. Like, you guys are so overboard, because we've been very intentional about protecting and putting boundaries in our marriage.
1: Yeah. And so I think it's a great topic to talk about. And we've got the couple in the studio.
0: The couple.
1: To talk about it. I mean, we've got Deborah Folletta and her husband, John. And usually Deborah's on podcasts and interviews by herself, because she's the author, wrote a book called Choosing Marriage, which you wrote without your husband, John. But John's sitting over there in the engineer booth, and we had lunch with him. We're like, this guy's got dynamite insights.
2: I don't know how you guys pulled this off.
0: He's
1: amazing.
0: He's
1: never done this?
0: He's a physician. He's smart. He's really wise. We're like, oh, yeah. And Deborah, she's amazing. She's a podcaster. She's an author. They're both mom and dad of 4 kids, 1 daughter, 3 sons.
1: Homeschoolers. You guys are just crazy.
0: Yeah, you're both
1: great.
0: Homeschooling your kids.
1: So this is fun. Welcome to both of you to Family Life Today.
3: Thanks for having us.
1: Now, John, let me ask you, why have you never done this?
3: I don't know. I live the adventure from behind the scenes, I guess.
2: But he does so much behind the scenes. So he's maybe doesn't do as much with the mic, but so much of the background of the ministry is because of him. So
0: Deborah, tell the story of when you were speaking at a large conference and you were selling books, and you had someone come up to you commenting about the guy selling the books for you.
2: Yeah, he's like, how did you get an ophthalmologist to follow you around the country and sell your books? It's like, well, he is my husband, so works out.
0: That's good.
1: You do homeschool, you do write, you're a therapist, you're an eye surgeon. How do you keep your marriage strong?
2: I would say it's something that we didn't get right in the beginning. Like, when you first get married, even as a therapist at the time, I was a therapist in training, you still don't know what you're doing. You know, it takes learning and experience doing things wrong and then getting it right. So,
0: John, did you ever say, stop being a therapist? Did you ever say that?
3: I have definitely said that.
2: I've heard those words a couple times.
3: I'm not a client. I'm your husband.
0: Yeah. I would too.
1: I mean, there's got to be times you feel like you're getting analyzed, though. Like, no. I shared with Deborah, you know, at lunch, and when I'm up preaching and I see Jack Wilson, he's a therapist in our church, I feel like he's got to be looking at me like, oh my goodness, you have so many issues. Have you ever felt that?
3: I don't actually feel that. In the reality, being totally truthful, she's usually right.
2: Can somebody just give me a little clip of that to take home?
3: Let's edit that one out. But in reality, the fun is, you know, we've been learning together, growing together, and it's been amazing to watch our marriage transform over the past decade, and we're still learning today. It's not like we have it totally figured out, but we're on the journey together.
1: Yeah, and one of the things you wrote about in Choosing Marriage, but you also together, I've found you're passionate about, is this idea of protecting your marriage. I love your chapter title.
2: Yeah.
1: Always use protection. Right. Obviously, we're, you know, tongue in cheek on that one. But talk about protection. How do you protect your marriage?
2: Yeah. And first and foremost, I wouldn't be able to write these chapters if I didn't have a spouse who is helping me live them out. Mm. You don't just write it. You have to live it, you know? So this is something that I think we're both passionate about. Proverbs 4:23, above all else, guard your heart. And it doesn't say guard other people's hearts or other people should guard your heart. We're responsible for protecting what God has given us. And that's our marriage. So we're deliberate about that in a few ways.
0: John, did you guys start out like that? Like, hey, this is going to be something that we're talking about. This is important to us. Did you start there and know that?
3: I don't think we knew it to start. I mean, I think we've always been totally committed to one another. But I think as we watch, just, you know, as you guys shared, you see other couples falter. You see people make mistakes. You see, you know, we see it unfortunately on the news all the time.

0: And you realize no one's immune to this. Mm. You know, it can happen to anyone in any place.
1: Including us. Yeah.
0: Including us. And you realize you don't find a great marriage, you make a great marriage. Ooh. And part of making it is this process of putting boundaries around your marriage.
2: Mm. What's that look like, Deborah? You have some principles. Start us off with how you teach this.
3: Yeah, I would say three main things, and we can kind of talk about them in order, but we protect our emotions, we protect our interactions, and we protect our time. Hmm. Those are like the three, what I like to say, the intruders, because that's where we're most susceptible to making a decision that's not healthy or going down a path that's not good for our relationship. So when it comes to our emotions, you realize that there's so many opportunities to either miss sharing your emotions with one another or ending up sharing them with somebody other than your spouse. Mm. So we try to be really intentional about making sure that we give the first fruit of our emotional connection to one another.
2: How do you guys do that? Especially now, you've got four kids, you've got a 6-month-old, and right now you're probably just surviving some days. So how do you do that?
0: I think now it looks like, you know, we're very deliberate with how we interact in our time. So like by 9 p.m., you know, we're fighting to get all the kids in bed, and kids know it's mommy and daddy time after that. There's no coming in the bedroom. I don't care who's hiding in the closet, you know, like it's our time. And they know that our room is kind of our sanctuary, and we're very deliberate about spending time together, you know, and it's easy to, you know, hop in bed, turn on TV, turn on Netflix.
1: Oh yeah.
0: That's the quick, easy, relaxing way, but it's being deliberate about, hey, let's talk a little bit.
3: Tell them about our Sunday night ritual.
2: Yeah, this is good.
0: Yeah. So something that we started early on in our marriage that I would actually say totally transformed our marriage and has made it incredible and has transformed me as a man and in every way has made me better is our Sunday night check-ins. So every Sunday night at 9 p.m., you know, initially I had my iPhone alarm pop off. 9 p.m. comes, we got a check-in.
2: I love that you set your alarm.
0: Yeah.
3: Otherwise he wouldn't remember. Yeah. Like that's how I knew that he was being intentional about this.
0: Yeah.
2: So your alarm goes off.
0: So our alarm goes off. We hop on the couch. And, you know, the first time we sit there, you know, there's just a lot of crickets going off. And it was really...
3: Especially for you, right?
0: Yeah, it was really awkward.
3: I'm used to the emotional conversation.
0: Oh, yeah, it was super awkward. I mean, I talked more in 10 minutes with her than I probably shared my emotions my entire life.
1: Really?
2: Yeah. Did you ask some great question, Deborah?
3: I don't recall that I did. I think it was just like having these big picture check-ins. Like, let's talk about how we're doing emotionally. Let's talk about sins and struggles. Just kind of these big picture things that we would both take turns talking about.
2: If I said to Dave, like, let's talk about how you're doing emotionally.
1: I was just going to ask, John, what do you say? Because if Ann said that to me, I'd be like, I don't know. I'm okay.
0: That's exactly what I said. I was like, I don't know. And she's like, well, I don't know. It's not good enough. You got to think for a second. Take a minute to pause, and what are you actually feeling? So then I said, hey, you know, because at the time I think I was in medical school, you know, there's always this like baseline test of baseline stress of, you know, if I don't score high enough on my tests, I can't go into the field that I want to study. And so I want to be ophthalmology, which you have to score really high to do what to get into it. And so I always was feeling a little stressed with school. You know, we literally were living on like, I don't know, $2,000 a year, like basically nothing and loans. So we always had money. So like it was funny.
3: We had two kids, two little kids.
0: We had two kids
3: at the time. That's why we started this, because we were actually not at a good place.
0: Yeah.
3: We were at a place where we were both defaulting to unhealthy patterns and not connecting well.
2: Mm.
3: And it's like, this isn't going to work for either of us. Like, this is not a good place. And we can't just let our marriage be on autopilot and just see what happens.
2: Yeah.
3: You know, so we were like, this is what we need to be deliberate about connecting.
1: So, John, did you find yourself, because I'm thinking, okay, if I'm you and I've been you,
0: yeah,
1: you know, I've felt exactly those things in different times of my life. If I was being really honest, I would be saying, I'm scared.
0: Yeah.
1: I'm afraid. I'm stressed. I don't know if I can do it. I don't know if I, is that the kind of things you're talking about?
0: Yeah.
1: It's just saying that out loud is like, oh man, this is going to be helpful.
2: If Dave said that to me, did you feel like this, Deb? Like, that's endearing. That vulnerability and that going deep.
3: It is. And if there's any bitterness

0: he's working too much, or I have too much on my plate in medical school. I'm home with the kids. That sharing dissolves that. Mm. It invites you in to their heart. I mean, I feel like it's an endearing thing because it's an invitation,
1: yeah,
0: to come and experience what I'm experiencing. Let me share this with you. And why you have to protect your emotions is because it is such an intimate part of who you are. If your spouse isn't receiving that part of you, who is? Mm-hmm. Is it your mom?
1: Yeah.
0: Your sister, your best friend,
2: or
0: nobody,
2: somebody outside.
0: Somebody
2: that's
0: else.
2: Inappropriate. Yeah.
0: You know, like that's where it begins, is having that comfort level to just be honest about how we feel.
2: At the Weekend Remember Marriage Getaway that we do at Family Life, we talk about level 5 communication, where 1 is sort of superficial, but 5 is like, I'm going to go and open my heart.
3: Yeah.
2: So you're going there.
3: Yeah.
2: Was that a struggle?
3: It was unnatural.
2: Yeah.
3: You know, my body's like, hey, this is DEFCON 5. Yeah. High alert here, right. You know? And part of it too, like we confess to each other, we confess sin, mm-hmm. you know? Mm-hmm. And at first it's really awkward to say things you've done wrong.
1: Mm-hmm. Yeah, what's that look like? Hey, it's time for you to confess your sin.
2: You can't ask them about their sin. Is that what you're asking? Hey,
1: no,
2: tell
1: I'm
2: us
1: just
2: about
1: saying,
2: your sin.
1: How did you get into that? Like, oh, it's your turn. Now it's my turn.
3: Yeah.
1: How did you decide that?
0: I mean, you just begin to realize that it's easy to live in a way where you don't fully know each other unless you're intentional about asking those questions. And I am a therapist, but I was a newbie therapist at the time. So it's not like I had this extraordinary set of skills that the average person doesn't have. It was just a matter of what does it look like to connect with my spouse and to share my heart? James 5 tells us, confess your sins to one another and pray for one another so that you can be healed. Mm-hmm. It's like, I had accountability in college with some girlfriends. Why can't we have that in our relationship? And what does that look like
1: That's
0: for
1: good.
0: Each of us?
2: Does this mean there's no secrets?
3: There's no secrets. No, we're open with everything. So, I mean, it started early. Like if I had an inappropriate thought or if I looked at a woman inappropriately, I told her. Mm. And you know what happens when you confess those things, you get freedom from them.
1: Yes.
3: And I realize if I have to tell her these things on Sunday night, you're highly motivated during the week to choose the right thing.
1: Oh, it's accountability.
3: Because you realize this is what I'm going to share. This is how I'm going to feel. This is how I'm going to hurt my wife. And it's going to make me feel horrible. Mm. And I'm wrong in doing this. And it helps you become, that's why I say it's transform our marriage, made me a better man, because you live in freedom, joy, and then the fullness that you get to experience of being fully known, fully loved, fully accepted is deeper than anything you could imagine.
2: Now,
3: it's unbelievable.
2: Are there cool. things that you think shouldn't be shared?
0: Well,
2: like emotionally or too far?
0: Tell people that if your life is like a book, chapter by chapter, make sure that your spouse knows the summary. They don't have to know every sentence and every detail. You know, let's just even talk about that example of I had an inappropriate thought. Well, I don't have to know who it was and what you were thinking and all the nitty gritty details or something in my past. I don't need to know exactly what you did and how you did it. But I just need to have a general idea of where you're struggling, and you need to have a general idea of where I'm struggling. It's accountability, and it's also freedom. Mm-hmm. You know, I think there's something here for the church as well. But what if it started in our marriages?
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2: Here's a question for you, and you're a therapist, so I'd love to hear your thought. A husband tells his wife after he's prayed one night, I just prayed to God I'd rather be dead than married to you. Should he say that?
1: This was our conversation.
2: This was
1: our first year of

0: Were you the honest one?
1: I said that, and I said it because we were told before marriage, share every thought you ever had. And when
0: I'm noticing some things about you, Dave. I really am.
1: Oh, what are you noticing? I don't know if I want to hear.
0: I'm noticing a lot of spiritual lingo used to kind of tell her what you really needed to tell her. Like, remember when you said he brought you a list that he prayed about and now you're praying again?
2: You're spiritually abusing me is what you're saying.
0: He's blaming God for a whole lot.
1: Well, the second it came out of my mouth, this is when the first 9 months of our marriage, the second I said, and I said it because we're supposed to be totally honest. I don't want to hide anything.
0: Yeah.
1: As soon as it came out, I looked at her. When I saw her face just drop, I was like, that was stupid. That's one of those things that I didn't need to be that specific about. Sure. I really had just said that because we were really struggling.
0: You were annoyed too.
1: Yeah, yeah.
0: And that's the difference. I'm not sharing my honest opinion about what he needs to work on and change and what I don't like about him.
1: Yeah.
2: That's
0: this is
2: good.
0: An honest assessment of me,
2: yeah.
0: What I'm doing, what I'm struggling with, where I'm at. It's not me assessing him. It's easy to be honest about assessing my spouse. Here's what you got to work on.
2: Yes.
0: But how... the key to freedom, I think, is learning to give that honest assessment to ourselves, taking the plank out of our own eye.
2: And it's that vulnerability of exposing, this is who I am, and it's not pretty. And having our spouse continue to receive us is the gospel.
1: I think it's really cool that what you're modeling for us and every couple can be done by anybody. I mean, part of me is like, well, you're a therapist, so you're really good at this. Like, no, any husband and wife, if they have the guts and the courage to say, let's do a check-in and be honest, this can really change their marriage.
3: And I think a great starting point is you look at your own life and think about what's one thing I want to do better in, or what's one thing I want to get better in. You know, if you're a parent who gets super angry, choose that. Just check in that week. Say, hey, how was, you know, I struggled with anger this week with the kids. I responded this way. Or when you told me this, I think if you look at yourself, we each have one thing that we usually struggle with or tend to go to. Mm. That's a great starting point.
2: That's
3: you
2: good.
3: Know? And it's not going to magically change one day.
1: Yeah.
3: You know, it's a process of years and years. And then it's also building in the accountability. Mm. So being open about things. Like one of the things that we talked about for protecting your interactions, like Deb and I are very deliberate about, like, I haven't deleted my internet history the entire time I've had my computer for 7 years. She has total freedom. She can look at my phone. She can look at my computer. I have nothing I'm afraid of her to see.
2: So we've gone from guarding your emotions. Yeah. Now you're looking at how you guard your actions.
0: Your interactions.
2: Okay. And what about you, Deb? What's that look like? What else do you guys do?
0: Well, you know, just even in the ministry world, you're meeting a lot of people and there's so many opportunities to connect with people of the opposite sex. So we're always cautious about not accepting invitations where we're going to be alone with someone of the opposite sex. I mean, it's really not a big deal to throw in a third party. And it's not even because we're worried or we don't trust each other. Some of it also is just so that there's no opportunity for anyone else to think something might be happening that's not.
2: Not even giving a hint.
0: Mm-hmm. Not even a hint of an opportunity or a misunderstanding, you know? So we're just really careful with interactions. If there's someone I'm interacting with on a regular basis via email or text, I'm always telling him what's going on. He's always telling me. We loop each other in. I mean, in marriage, you're one. Seeing that in the context of your interactions with people, it isn't weird to CC him into an email. Because we're one.
2: Dave and I do that all the time. Yeah. I'll just include him on the text if it's with another guy. And I'm like, hey, Dave's on this. And it's just become a habit for us. Some people think it's ridiculous. But you're right. We're one. And my world is Dave's world. And we don't want to disclude one another from that. And the last one, you talk about time. Like guarding your time. What's that look like?
0: This is the trickiest one. And I think something that we struggle with the most in the world. Because within seconds, you can be on your phone in the same room, but doing completely different things. John can be playing chess. I can be on Instagram. And the time passes just like that. So I think protecting your time is one of the most important things that you can do for your
2: relationship. We really have struggled with this just because screen time is just so accessible, where it's in our hands, we can work, we can do emails, we can play games, and we have found that to be isolating at times. So you're saying the same thing.
1: So how do you do it?
3: Yeah, I think it's realizing that anytime you say yes to something, you're saying no to something else. Mm-hmm. You just be aware of

0: the choices you're making. So with technology, you know, I try sometimes, and I'm guilty of this, I'm on my phone in the evenings checking things, but being deliberate about, okay, this next hour through dinner, whatever, I'm putting my phone on the desk. There's nothing really urgent I actually have to get to, you know? I don't need to know this fact on Google immediately. I can wait, you know? So it's putting our phone away.
1: You don't
0: away.
1: Need to know what the score is of the game
0: exactly.
1: at that moment.
2: I'm not even going to look over there.
0: He's like, that's why I have the watch app.
3: Yeah, so exactly. I can look indiscreetly.
2: Checking the time, honey. Oh, exactly.
1: That's exactly. Hilarious.
0: Yeah.
4: The other thing, too, is just learning to do things together, like our hobbies, instead of having separate hobbies.
1: Yeah.
4: Doing things that we both like. I did a survey of 1,000 married couples, and over 50% of them said they have separate hobbies and interests. Think about how much time is spent in separate things with the little time you have that you could actually be doing something together. So we've learned to take up things that the other likes, or learn about something that the other person likes, or do something together that's new for both of us, and just kind of learning to guard our time in that way.
1: I felt like I should probably start playing golf.
2: You don't have to play golf. Tennis is good enough for me.
4: All right. Or you can both take up something new together.
1: That's true.
0: And it also looks really different in different seasons. You know, when I was working, you know, at one point in my training, 100 hours a week, we had young children under 5. The reality is, when you have no time, you have no time for hobbies. So you need to accept, I can't go out golfing for 6 hours, you know? Right. That's just a poor choice that's going to separate me from my wife. So when you don't have time, you don't have separate time, you know? That's just the reality. And I think sometimes as Americans, we try to squeeze everything in, go, go, go, go. We don't pause and stop. And that's where we tried to be deliberate about, you know, choosing hobbies together. Like, we'll go for walks, we'll go hiking. I love playing chess, random game. She learned how to play chess so she could play with me.
4: I don't love it, but I've learned how to do it.
1: Look at you go. That's awesome.
0: Yeah. And I think, you know, ultimately this idea of trust, the fruit of it is that you end up experiencing the deepest joy, pleasure, satisfaction, greater than any of these other things appear to give you, but you get to experience in your marriage.
2: Well, I mean, I think as I'm listening, the whole idea of protecting your marriage, when you choose to do that, it builds trust.
4: Yeah.
2: That's probably the biggest thing I'm hearing is like when you say, my life is not mine, it's ours. And so my interactions, you're going to know.
0: Yeah.
2: My internet history, you're going to know. My conversation with other people, my time, my emotions. That builds trust.
4: Yeah.
2: And a marriage has to be built on trust. And if I'm withholding that, that creates distrust. And then marriage starts to fall apart. So what a great gift this conversation, I think, has been for couples to say, okay, you have given us really practical. I mean, even if couples just said, okay, let's start with the Sunday night or Monday night, whatever
4: night
2: you want to do.
4: Whatever night works, or day.
1: Yeah.
2: Do a check-in and say, I'm going to be open with my heart and my life to you. That's going to start something new in a marriage that could save the marriage.
4: Mm. Every single one is like a string, a new string that connects you to your spouse. Mm. The more you have, the more deliberate you have, the stronger your marriage is in the end.
1: I love that you guys have been incredibly intentional about your relationship and about your family. It's inspiring to see how God's using you.
2: And I love having John on the broadcast.
1: Yeah.
4: Thank you, guys.
2: You are awesome.
4: Thanks for having us.
0: Thanks for having us.
1: Okay. I love these guys.
2: Deborah is amazing. She's been in here several times, but when you get John, her husband, to come in with her, it's like the jackpot.
1: It is. And Deborah's book is called Choosing Marriage, Why It Has to Start with We Over Me.
2: And you can get your copy by clicking the link in the show notes at familylifetoday.com.
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1: Daniel 2:26. The king asked Daniel, "Are you able to tell me what I saw in my dream and interpret it?" Daniel answered, "There is a God in heaven who reveals mysteries." Then he explained the dream and gave the interpretation. The king had dreamed of a large, dazzling statue. The head was made of gold. The chest and arms were made of silver. The belly and thighs were made of bronze. The legs were made of iron, and the feet were made of iron and clay. But a rock struck the statue on the feet and broke it to bits. Then the rock became a mountain and filled the whole earth. The interpretation was straightforward. Nebuchadnezzar was the head of gold. After him would come three other kingdoms. These weren't specified, but are commonly identified as the empires of Medo-Persia, Greece, and Rome. The rock that crushed the statue and grew into a mountain is the kingdom of God. Daniel explained in chapter 2, verse 44, "The God of heaven will set up a kingdom that will never be destroyed. It will crush all those kingdoms and bring them to an end, but it will itself endure forever." John wrote in Revelation 11:15, "The kingdom of the world has become the kingdom of our Lord and of his Messiah, and he will reign forever and ever."
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And maybe you've been thinking, what's the rush? I got plenty of time. But you don't know that.

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0: This is Carter Conlon, Matthew chapter 26, verse 35. Though I should die with thee, yet will I not deny thee. Peter spoke these words sincerely to Jesus. He meant them, but sincerity did not prepare him for the fire and the trial ahead of him. Jesus told him plainly that he would not get through the night, but Peter argued because he believed in his own strength. In the garden, that belief collapsed. God allows these moments to reveal truth. The fire of trial shows us that loyalty must be sustained by Christ, not by human resolve. When your confidence fails, do not despair. Let Jesus Christ become the mercy and the strength and the life and the direction and the future that you could never procure in your own strength. Remember, the end of me is the beginning of God. It's time for you and I to pray.
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2: It's time for a little fun. I'm celebrating a pretty big birthday real soon, so the thought of making you laugh at my ripe old age brings me great joy. After all, I am turning 48. I think. Maybe it's more. But age is just a number, they say. My grandson asked, "How old are you, Grandpa?" I told him. He said, "I don't know that number." Neither do I. Some people my age jog and mountain climb. I feel good just getting my leg through my underwear without losing my balance. Can I say that? I've got some great and godly friends who help me laugh by sending me very disturbing birthday cards. Another year older, our thoughts are with you at this difficult time. Happy birthday to a guy who can remember his childhood phone number but can't remember a password he created yesterday. Another birthday? Weren't you old enough last year? Cards. Well, one of the great joys of being a believer in Jesus is that we have a purpose at every stage of life. Job 32:7 says, "Those who are older should speak, for wisdom comes with age." It's a great joy to still have a voice and be speaking all over the country. But whatever your age, life can get serious. Some of us have deadlines and meetings, and we're acquiring ulcers and late-onset hemorrhoids. Keeping Laugh Again vibrant and alive has me busier than a church fan in August. So it's time we relax a little and laugh. Where better to turn than to children, who, I'm told, laugh 200 times a day? We adults laugh about 4 times a day, so let's try catching up a little with these knee slappers I've been collecting. My grandson Ezra said, "Mom, I've got an owie, and only a cookie can make it better." A 3-year-old pulled out a chessboard from a storage box and said to his mom, "I haven't played this in years." He was 3. A dad overheard his 11-year-old daughter record her voicemail greeting. "Hi, you've reached my voicemail. When you hear the beep, hang up and send me a text." Oh, wow, that's the next generation. One mom wrote, "My 4-year-old learned all about wrinkles today after she asked me where I got my forehead stripes." Forehead stripes. I have a few. Another mom.

0: master 5-year-old to share her grapes with her brother. Her daughter said, "I haven't figured out how to do that yet," and carried on eating the grapes. "Mom, where are your dirty clothes?" 10-year-old, "On the floor." "Mom, where should they be?" 10-year-old, "On the floor where you can't see them." Shauna and her husband have a 3-year-old who believes the whole world revolves around her. One night when her daddy was out socializing, she asked her mom what he was doing. Mom told her he was having fun with his friends. She was shocked and replied, "He can't be having fun there when I'm here." Brenda was writing in her journal at the kitchen table while her grandson, age 10, sat eating his cereal. He watched her writing in cursive, then said, "You should learn how to print. Nobody's ever going to be able to read that." A time for one more. Stacy's 4-year-old daughter was sitting in an adjacent room and sneezed. After a brief pause, a little voice came from the room. "Isn't anyone going to bless you, me?" I love that. It's a good question, isn't it? Well, here are 3 words that no one seems to mind when we use. My wife met Burton Cummings of the Guess Who, a rock and roll icon, on a flight, got a picture with him and said, "God bless you." Burton said, "You too." See how many times you can say it today. Do it with a smile and great joy. Now, go make someone's day. Oh, and God bless you, my friend.
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4: For high level, clear, 20.
3: Wind from the east-southeast
4: at 15 kilometers an hour. For Fort Vermilion, 19.
3: Wind from the east at 5 kilometers an hour.
4: In LaCrete, 17. For
3: Garden River,
4: 15.
3: Wind from the north-northeast
4: at 4 kilometers an hour.
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4: clear,
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0: Are you wearing a mask? We all tend to hide behind a mask from time to time. Our external lives portray one thing, but what everyone sees on the outside is not really what's going on in our heart. How's your heart? Oftentimes, our default is to hide our sin or maybe even shift the blame. It's been that way since Adam and Eve. When God confronted them with their sin, Eve said it was the serpent's fault, and Adam said, "It's that woman you gave me, Lord." Why do we hide and shift the blame? Because we don't want to be seen in our sin. We don't want to admit that we're the problem. But in James chapter 4, Scripture is clear that God opposes the proud and gives grace to the humble. God's heart is for us to live fully honest with Him, honest with others, and honest with ourselves. How about you? Are you living a life of honesty? I'm Shane Black, Revivalist Life Action Ministries for OneCry.com.
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3: Hebrews 11, 1 and 6. Now faith is the confidence in what we hope for and the assurance about what we do not see. And without faith, it is impossible to please God, because anyone who comes to

somewhere on your body, there is probably some mark or scar from your early days of riding a bicycle. I mean, most of us took a pretty good spill somewhere along the way, and we got the marks to prove it. Well, our family was staying in a little cabin in the woods, and our oldest son came cruising down this little dirt path on his bike. He spun out on the gravel, had an unscheduled meeting with the ground, and when he got up, he was really bleeding profusely from his mouth. So we rushed him to the local emergency room, and they cleaned up the mess and found that he had a broken tooth. And when they'd done all that they could and he was sort of back together again, we came back to our cabin. Guess what was the first thing I had my son do? Get back on that bike and ride. He was a little reluctant, but he did it. See, I didn't want the fear of failure and the fear of riding to have a chance to build up inside of him. I knew it was important to get right back on after a fall, or he might not get back on at all. Well, I'm Ron Hutchcraft, and I want to have a word with you today about how to recover from a fall. Our word for today from the Word of God, we're in Proverbs chapter 24, verse 16. For though a righteous man falls seven times, he rises again. You notice what this verse does not say? It doesn't say a righteous man does not fall. It says, though he falls, even seven times, he rises again. You know, it was important for our son to return to his bicycle ride that day and do it right away. I didn't want him to dwell on the fall. Well, listen, can't you just imagine him lying there saying, I fell, that's it. I'll probably always fall. I wasn't cut out for bicycle riding. I give up. No, get right up and get back on. That's exactly what God wants us to do after a fall. I know you've experienced it. I have. That voice that nags you after you've messed up spiritually. You're never going to beat this. Look what you did. Hey, you might as well stay down. And you call yourself a Christian? That's not God. That's the devil trying to turn one defeat into many. Like somebody who goes off their diet. Okay, you goof up one time. Might as well eat everything in sight now. No, the devil wants to take that one defeat and make it into many. Your job? Contain the damage, the same way my son bounced back after that fall. First, you clean up the damage. Where the Holy Spirit has pointed out steps you need to take to repent, confess it completely, repent of it completely and specifically. You appropriate God's power to not do it again. And you might take a look at the gravel that made you fall in the first place and don't ride on the gravel again. It's important to burn the bridges to that sin you committed, to the sin that brought you down. Make yourself accountable to be on the line to change. Secondly, you return immediately to the ride that you were on originally. You accept God's promise. You know what he says? Your sins, I will remember no more. Don't let a fall affect more than that day. Don't stay down. The only ones who never fall are those who don't try to ride. By God's grace, you will ride more carefully this time because you fell, and you probably won't fall that way again. But when you hit the ground with a spiritual fall, oh, my friend, get right up. Oh, and claim the promise of the book of Jude that he is able to keep you from falling.

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1: With all the busyness of life, managing your time can be a challenge. This is Focus on the Family Minute, and Dr. Gary Chapman suggests some ways to say no to certain things.
0: It is discipline. And I remember when our kids were still at home, of course our kids are grown now, but when our kids were still at home, of course I was a pastor, and I had all the things that go with that. Every pastor knows all of that. You know, it's a 24-hour job. I would arrange in my schedule, if I knew I had something that I had to do at church that night, I would arrange to be home at 3 o'clock in the afternoon when the kids came home, and I'd have time with them, homework or whatever, before dinner, and then I'd go back to the church, but I spent that time with them. But that's discipline, because there's always something you could be doing during that time, you know.
2: Oh yeah.
0: And we have to say no to some things in order to say yes to the family.
1: More from Dr. Chapman at familyminute.org.

0: 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This is Andrew Palau. When I'm at a barbecue and spot a bag of original Lay's, I'm known to walk over, grab a couple, and remark, "I love potato chips." When I'm at the same barbecue and I spot my daughter, Sadie Ann, I'm known to run over to her, give her a big hug. She doesn't always appreciate it. I look her straight into the eyes and I say, "I love you, Sadie Ann." Like a potato chip? Of course not. The word love has an extremely wide spectrum of meanings. God is the source of all true, giving, ongoing love. God's love for us is fully expressed by giving His Son, Jesus Christ. God loves us with an everlasting love, and He has commanded us to love one another. Love, then, is what motivates us to bless others in ways that matter here and now and for eternity. This is Andrew Palau.
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2: Colossians 3:23, "And whatever you do, do it heartily as to the Lord and not for men." 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
2: What's not loving is to look someone in the eye when God says they are in jeopardy of an eternity in hell and merely wink and nod at their sin because you're afraid of being called names.
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4: Story time! Which explains why we can't all agree on how to interpret the Bible. This is Wretched Radio. Would you like peace in your church? Of course you would. Do you have acrimony? Question, why do you? The answer is found to both of those questions in a word that sounds all fancy because, well, frankly, it is, but it is crucial. If you want fewer arguments and more peace in your church, you must have a shared hermeneutic. If you and I are reading our source document differently, we have a different practice for how to understand what it is actually attempting to communicate. Guess what? Nothing but chicanery will follow. You say it says this, I say it says that. Now, we're always going to have disagreements on some interpretive points. Different Bible verses can be more challenging than others, but if we don't understand how to read it the same way, look out. Then not only are we going to disagree on the interpretation, we're going to come up with wildly different interpretations because we're reading it a different way. That is what hermeneutics will solve if you all agree to a grammatical, historical interpretation of the Bible, which was the practice of reading the Bible for centuries prior to the time of Jesus Christ. You say, prove it. Who is it? How do you know they were interpreting the Bible, if you will, literally, which doesn't mean woodenly. It just means that we understand different genres of literature, but we understand God speaks. He doesn't stammer. If that's what it says, that's what it means. We get it from Nehemiah 8:8. The people are assembled. Ezra reads the Bible and then explains the plain sense of it. In other words, he just said, this is what God said. This is what God did. We look no further than that. That is

0: how we understand it. God speaks, we listen, we don't add anything to it. And that's how Jesus interpreted the Bible. That is how Paul interpreted the Bible, if you follow his argument in the book of Galatians. That's how Peter preached at Pentecost. This is what it says. This is what it means. Let's go back in time, shall we, to discover when that changed. When did people start interpreting the Bible differently than understanding the plain sense of the text? I have to confess, this is a subject I pondered before, and I didn't know that it was a major historical event that changed the trajectory of biblical interpretation for, well, to this day. You, of course, know about the 70 AD Roman conquering of Jerusalem because there was a revolt. That one we understand. It put a complete end to the temple system, the sacrificial system. Jesus had prophesied it that this was going to happen, not one stone on top of the other. It was a fulfillment of that prophecy. And it happened in 70 AD. But alas, or a lad, if you're still into genders, there was another major event that changed the way that we actually interpret the Bible. This is courtesy of Prepared Heart Ministry. The author is Tony Smith. The title of the article is The Revolt That Rewrote the Church. It was the Bar Kokhba Revolt. You've maybe heard it before, but did you understand what it was? Well, that was a revolt. It was a fellow. His name wasn't Bar Kokhba. His actual name was Simon Bar Kosiba. And he led a huge uprising against Roman occupation of Judea. The Jewish people hated being underneath anybody, which is still one of my favorite Bible verses. Okay, not favorite because it's so profound theologically, but when Jesus is in the marketplace and he's debating, it seems, between the religious leaders and just the folks, and it's going back and forth. Your father is the devil. No, your father is the devil. And the Jewish people actually say, we've never been ruled by anybody. We've never been slaves to anybody. Are you kidding me? You mean besides Assyria, Babylon, Medo-Persians, Greeks, and other Romans? They hated to not be an autonomous nation. And so it was in the year 135, Simon Bar Kosiba led an uprising against Rome. His followers called him Bar Kokhba. And there's significance to this. It means son of the star. And that alludes back to Numbers 24:17, which says, a star shall come out of Jacob, a scepter shall rise out of Israel. Do you smell the messianic overtones? That's why they called him that. Even a very famous rabbi, the most influential Torah scholar of the generation of the second century, publicly endorsed Bar Kokhba as the long-awaited Messiah. And of course, that was a problem for Christians, whether they were Gentile Christians or Jewish Christians. Why? Because this revolt was squashed. It was actually, the Bar Kokhba revolt was pretty successful for a few years. They actually set up their own little internal government. They minted coins. They had a functioning state, if you will, for give or take 3 years. But then Hadrian came in, Emperor Hadrian, and squashed it bigly, killing hundreds of thousands of individuals that were following this supposed Messiah. Now, from the article, for Jewish Christians, this moment was a forced declaration. Bar Kokhba had demanded that his followers acknowledge him as Messiah and renounce Jesus of Nazareth. They couldn't. This is what Justin Martyr, the historian, said. This was a generation after the revolt. But he says that Bar Kokhba gave order, or Bar, should say, Bar Kokhba gave orders that Christians alone should be led to cruel punishments unless they would deny Jesus Christ and utter blasphemy. Well, that's a problem, isn't it? Now, Rome comes in and squashes them. Almost 1,000 villages were destroyed. I mean, Hadrian wiped them out. Jerusalem was razed and rebuilt as a Roman colony. They actually renamed it Aelia Capitolina. A temple to Jupiter was erected on the Temple Mount. Jews were banned from entering the city under penalty of death. That's a big point. So now you've got all kinds of tension going on. This is 135 AD. You have Bar Kokhba revolt caused Jewish Christians to deny Jesus as Messiah. And Christians were to deny him if you were going to follow him in his revolt. But then when Rome came in and squashed it, they drove the Jewish people out. They destroyed everything in Jerusalem, basically rebuilt it, the centerpiece being a temple to Jupiter. And this is documented now by Eusebius. He wrote something in his ecclesiastical history. For the first time in the history of the Christian community, a Gentile bishop named Mark was installed as the leader of the Jerusalem congregation. Remember, all of the Jewish believers, whether they were Jews or they were Christians, scattered because of Rome. And preceding that was the pressure. You have to deny Jesus as Messiah. And once Hadrian had driven all of the Jewish people out, well, what's left in Jerusalem are some believers that were not Jewish. They were all Gentiles. So the unbroken line of Jewish leadership that began with James, the half-brother of Jesus, was ended. And now you're wondering, what exactly does this have to do with hermeneutics? Tag along. Jewish Christians were now without a community on either side. The synagogue had expelled them for refusing to follow Bar Kokhba and renounce Jesus. So Jewish Christians, they couldn't find any sort of relationship with Jewish people. And because the Romans were pushing Jewish people out, they couldn't find any fellowship with Gentiles. And the increasingly Gentile church viewed their Jewish counterparts as a cursed people. And a punitive replacement theology was born. What's a replacement theology? That the church is Israel. Israel is no more. It has been replaced by the church. And it began because of the Bar Kokhba revolt. They were too Christian for one world, too Jewish for the other world. So the Jewish Christians were squeezed out of both. And they took with them, here we get to the point, they took with them something the church would not recognize it had lost for centuries. And that is how the Bible was read. This is the moment the church lost its hermeneutical inheritance. And the men who stepped into the vacuum, because the Jews were scattered and they read the Bible, we'll use air quotes, literally, or the plain sense of the text, they stepped into the vacuum and they came from a very different intellectual world, specifically a Greek world that was influenced by Plato. And this is where the drama begins. You now have the setting. The center of the church is no longer led by believers that were Jewish Christians. They were thoroughly Gentile. And with that came a brand new way of reading the Bible. And we have felt the sting of the Bar Kokhba revolt for centuries. Next on Wretched Radio.
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1: Important dates in Christian history. 1545. The Council of Trent opens. Called by the Roman Catholic Church in response to the Reformation, it addressed abuses in the Catholic Church and further entrenched dogmas concerning the authority of the Pope, the need for works in salvation, and the saving nature of the Mass. 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
0: Speaking of history, sort of, this is Wretched Radio. 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But the real history at hand is the Bar Kokhba Revolt of 135. Why? Because according to an historian from Prepared Heart Ministry, his name is Tony Smith, writing an article called The Revolt That Rewrote the Church, he claims that the Bar Kokhba Revolt in 135, where hundreds of thousands of Jewish rebels were squashed by Emperor Hadrian, it changed the complexity and the complexion of the church, and that ushered in a brand new hermeneutic. Prior to the 135 Bar Kokhba revolt, it was the plain sense, sensus plenior. Well, that's what it says. That must be what it means. Well, when all of the Jewish believers, the Jewish Christians, were scattered because of the revolt, there was a hole. And who filled it? All Gentile believers. And that made a difference because they changed the interpretive model from, well, we can call it literal. Let's call it plain sense. We can call it grammatical, historical. But they changed the plain sense reading of the Bible to an allegorical model. From the article from Prepared Heart Ministries, this Bar Kokhba revolt had the Jews expelled from the centers of Christian learning, and the Jerusalem church, now led by goyim, with no living connection to the Jewish interpretive tradition. The church, therefore, turned increasingly to Alexandria. What emerged was not simply a different method, it was a different philosophy of what Scripture was for. In other words, the Alexandrian school, shaped by a Jewish philosopher, and then it was developed into Christian theology by church fathers named Clement and Origen. You've heard those names before, but they were influenced by a Greek named Plato, who said that the literal surface meaning of a text was the lowest level of understanding. So they didn't totally reject, well, that's what it says, that's a meaning of the text. But that was the lowest level. What was obvious, yeah, that's there, but there's deeper meaning. In other words, the Bible is allegorical. So the Bible might say that's a bottle of water, but what it really means is baptism. See what they did there? They allegorized the text, and that happened after 135 because the Jewish leaders were replaced by Gentile leaders who didn't follow the literal reading that had been in place since Nehemiah chapter 8, verse 8. The real meaning from the article, the real meaning, the spiritual meaning, is beneath or behind the words, accessible only to those who knew how to look. And so Origen, early church father, formalized this into a threefold interpretive system. Here it is. Somatic, which is literal, so that was still there. But then there was psychic, we'd use the word moral, and pneumatic, that's the mystical. Now, Philip Schaff, historian, he summarized this new method by stating, instead of simply bringing out the sense of the Bible, he puts it, Origen, put it into all sorts of foreign ideas and irrelevant fancies. In other words, I basically say, you know, I know it doesn't say that, but I think it does. It's hidden behind the words. And so you needed to learn how to interpret the Bible. Now, you can only imagine the chaos that would ensue, because I might look at it and go, you know, I think the bottle of water doesn't mean baptism. I think it's a picture of the people that would jump into the waters for healing. Now, who's right? I'm sorry. What did you say? The bottle of water represents the Red Sea parting. Oh, okay. Wait a second. We've got somebody else. You say it's the water coming out of the rock when Moses with the stick. Okay, got it. Okay. You can understand why this would lead to such chaos and why it would lead very good brothers and sisters to simply interpret the Bible differently. Because the men who had preserved the plain sense reading were gone. Now, you've heard the name Jerome because he's the one who translated the Vulgate. He put it into Latin, which was the text that was used until 1962, I believe, at the Roman Catholic Council, Vatican II. The Vatican II had decided, hey, people need to actually hear what the Bible actually says because most people aren't speaking Latin. Well, why was the church using the Bible in Latin? It is because of Jerome, an early church father. Listen very carefully to what he said. He called the literal sense, the plain sense reading of interpretation, Jewish. And he claimed that it was inferior to the spiritual model, the allegorical model. So that calling it Jewish was kind of a dismissive, like, well, that's the Jewish way of reading the Bible. The method that produced the Old Testament, the method that Jesus used to interpret Moses, that the apostles carried into the world, Jerome said, we need to leave it behind. And I don't mean that in an eschatological kind of way. It was something inferior. It belonged to another people. We're Gentile Christians. Now, this is how it manifested itself. This is one of the ways. There's many others, but this is one of the ways. From our article, when the plain sense of Scripture is subordinate to an allegorical spiritual sense, the promises made to Israel can be spiritualized into promises made to the church. So the land, it's a symbol. The nation, it's not really that people. It's a type now fulfilled in Jesus or the church. And therefore, dissolved. The Jewish people, no longer the covenant people awaiting their redemption. They've been superseded. That's where we get supersessionism, that the church has superseded Israel, replaced by a new Israel that renders them theologically obsolete. So the church, it didn't just change its hermeneutic. It used the new hermeneutic to replace the Jewish people in the story of God. And then, as is always the case, it always devolves, it used the replacement to justify centuries of hostility toward the very people through whom the Scripture, the Messiah, and the apostolic foundation of the church all came. So it degraded and it changed the way that Christians view Jewish people. And throughout the centuries, that change in attitude actually turned hostile. From the article, this is what happens when the method is corrupted. Wrong hermeneutics doesn't just produce wrong theology, it produces wrong history and the wrong treatment of real, actual people. And that is the long shadow of the Bar Kokhba revolt of 135. Has the Roman Catholic Church changed its interpretive principles? No. Are there people in Protestantism that still allegorize the Bible? Oh, all the time. What is the model that we should adhere to? And how do we know it's right? Well, we go to Nehemiah 8:8. And what we see there is the reading of the text and the explaining, the plain sense so that the people could understand it.

0: Here's the plain sense of it. And they didn't turn it into all kinds of fancy. And they understood, too, genres make a difference. And that there can be images and there can be illustrations. But we understand that's what they are. We don't think that, hey, hiding behind them is a different meaning. In a way, it's interesting. And I'm sure somebody who studied linguistics and language and interpretive processes would be able to say how closely this resembles, at least in essence. Well, style, maybe not so much essence. The deconstruction method of reading, courtesy of the French philosophers of the mid-20th century. It's not what the text says. It's what the text doesn't say. In other words, the real meaning is hidden between the lines. Well, this is similar. This is the allegorized way of reading the Bible. Now, there's other ways that got introduced, but allegory, that was the number one interpretive principle for centuries. There was also anagogical, which wasn't that hot. And I actually have like a slight sympathy, depending on which book of the Bible you're reading. It's to read the Bible with more of a celestial viewpoint, to read the Bible with, like, I've got eternity in mind, which I think is a part of grammatical historical, but that was at the forefront. So everything became about heaven. Everything became about the end times. That's anagogical. But the interpretive method that ruled until the reformers came along was allegorical. And it was the Protestant reformers that went, we got to get back to that plain sense. And they stood on biblical footing. Why? Because that's how Ezra did it in Nehemiah 8, chapter 8. And that is the way that we must do it today. Let us end where we began. And that is with having a shared hermeneutic in your church. If your people don't even know what the word hermeneutic means, that is not uncommon. It doesn't mean, though, that they're not aware of how to interpret the Bible. They maybe just don't realize that there are actually biblical principles that are set forth that help us all interpret the Bible rightly. And I would encourage you to check out and see, do your people actually have a shared hermeneutic? Do they all understand how to read the Bible rightly? I'll throw this in. It's free. We're not selling it. It's free. Herman Hu. It is available at FortisPlus.org. All of our stuff is there. It's free. It's 13 lectures. Very simple to help you understand grammatical, historical, biblical, interpretive principles so that you and your entire church will interpret the Bible the same way Ezra did and Jesus did and the apostles did and the first century church did until the Bar Kokhba revolt. 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
7: For high level, clear,
6: 18. Wind from the east-southeast
7: at 15 kilometers an hour.
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0: But for cover when he entered the room. He called them by name. He listened to their stories. He answered their questions. He visited their sick relatives and helped their sick friends. He fished with fishermen and ate lunch with the little guy and spoke words of resounding affirmation. He went to enough parties that he was criticized for hanging out with rowdy people and questionable crowds. People were drawn to Jesus. Thousands came to hear him. Hundreds chose to follow him. They shut down their businesses and walked away from careers just to be with him. His purpose statement read, "I came to give life with joy in abundance." Jesus was happy, and I think he wants us to be the same. This is Max Lucado.
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2: If you want to be brought into a higher state of sanctification, you need to spend time with Christians who are more mature than you are and benefit from the fellowship of the company of the saints, because fellowship is a means of grace. 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It is a means by which your new life is nurtured and nourished and fed so that you can grow.
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3: 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Books of the Bible. Malachi was the last recorded prophet of God until John the Baptist 400 years later. Malachi addressed the corrupt priesthood, half-hearted worship, divorce, injustice, and neglected tithes. He also foretold the coming of John the Baptist, Jesus the Messiah, and the great day of the Lord when God judges the wicked and rewards the righteous. 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
8: 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Prepare to play one of America's fastest growing game sensations. This one is, it's so popular. Who could possibly forget the name of it? Probably because I haven't thought it up yet. It's called, "Which One of These Stories Gets Up Your Nose the Most?" That's right. Well, oh, the ratings on this, massive. Which one of these stories gets up your nose the most? As always, the federal head of Wretched Radio would be one handsome Jimmy Hicks. Are you prepared for your onerous responsibility, your earnest responsibility? It's onerous also to pick which one of these stories gets up our nose the most.
9: Absolutely.
8: You are representing tens and tens of people.
9: I understand.
8: Here we go. Story number one. I wish I could show you the video. There's not much to see, and it looks like maybe they added sound to it. In Scotland, it's their version of the Boy Scouts. In order to earn a faith badge, they took the kids to an Islamic temple where they had them bow down and worship Allah. One boy stood there. One boy, I don't know what your name is, son, but you're a hero for being so young. They're probably 12-year-old boys, and all of them just dutifully did what they were told to do. Even the adults got down on their knees and started bowing. This one boy just stood there and looked. To his parents, I say, well done. To the organization that takes kids to an Islamic temple, who no doubt would refuse to take kids to a Christian church. Not sure you can find many good ones in Scotland these days, but they could. Would they bring them to a Christian church and have them, I don't know, take communion? Have them pray, sing a hymn? Of course they wouldn't do it. It is just this bend over backwards attitude that we in the West have got to show ourselves tolerant to a religion that historically has not tolerated anybody and who is still bent on ruling the world and having us all under, hey, Islam, which means submission. It is their goal and it is their duty. And Europe and America just opening up our doors. Come on, bring it in.

0: We'll play along and we'll play nice. I do not have to be much of a historian to know nice playing will not last for long. Jimmy, that story number one, did you see the video of that kid?
1: I did.
0: Way to go, young man. Mm-hmm. What did he look like to you? About 10 years old, 12 years old?
1: Yeah, I think the story said it was from 6 to 8, maybe?
0: No.
1: I think I might be remembering wrong.
0: They're growing some big boys then in Scotland because they looked a little bit bigger than that. Nevertheless, as long as we are over in Great Britain. So story number one is the Scottish boy who went viral, by the way. I think he's a dude. Story number two, this is from the BBC. They actually did a piece on Afghan fathers. These poor guys who looked well fed, they just didn't have a choice. They've got to sell their daughters. And the BBC painted them as being these sympathetically, oh, these poor men that have to sell their daughters into sex trafficking. Oh, these poor men that have to sell their daughters so that they can keep eating. I'm sorry. A good man doesn't sell his children under any circumstances. He will starve to death himself before he lets his kids be sold. And it was interesting. It was only girls that were being sold. Fancy that. He kept the boys, but had to sell one of his daughters, and he's crying in the BBC in their BBC tones. And this poor man feels the weight of having to sell his daughters. So this is from BBC. She was 5 years old, by the way. And that practice of selling daughters, that is a long-standing practice in Afghanistan. He claims he's selling them off for marriage. Abdul tells us, he's willing to sell his girls for marriage or for domestic work. Yeah, it's not cleaning hotel rooms. It's domestic work. Wink, wink. If I sell one daughter, I could feed the rest of my children for at least 4 years. I don't know if they check the math on that or not. He hugs his daughter, kissing her as he cries. It breaks my heart, but it is the only way. No, it's not. No, it's not. This is the only religion that does such a thing that I'm aware of that sells their children. It should be the father's job to then get them out, then to go get another job, then to move to a place where it's better. And if you're selling, and this guy was claiming that he's selling the daughter to relatives, why not get help from the relatives who apparently can afford to buy their child for marriage? This is just, I'm sorry, this practice is disgusting. And I know that's not politically correct talk anymore. It's disgusting. Come on, Hillary. Where are you, Hills? Come on, let's have a word condemning this. Crickets. Saeed Ahmad tells us he has already been forced to sell his 5-year-old daughter, Shaika, after she got appendicitis and a cyst in her liver. I had no money to pay the medical expenses, so I sold my daughter to a relative. Why didn't the relatives help? This is the BBC, frankly, at its worst. That's story number two. Jimmy, you following along?
1: I'm following along.
0: Can you imagine selling a child?
1: No, absolutely not.
0: Oh, you would do anything.
1: Yeah.
0: I'd eat my arm.
1: That's exactly right.
0: Before I would sell my child. Are you kidding me? Story number three. I've never heard of this. It's the ROAR Leadership Summit. That's ROAR. They don't spell out what that means. It's led by a guy named David Vaca, V-A-K-A. He's a minister, pastor, and leadership speaker. Australia, South Pacific, Oceania, claimed that Jesus showed up at one of their meetings. That's right. They posted this on Facebook. King Jesus appeared with crowns, claiming that Jesus showed up in person during a conference held at New Life Church in Australia, but he didn't provide any support or evidence to make the claim credible, which we know it's certainly not, because apparently they make you check your cell phone at the door. Well, we'll put the best construction on it. They make them check their cell. Not a single person had a cell phone. They'd been praying for a Rhema word. Mm-hmm. And a fresh move of the Spirit. Well, God did something beyond words last night, said the ministry. Not only did he give the Rhema word, but the King of Glory himself turned up in person. He appeared with a massive crown instead.

0: slowly moved across the room, crowning people with kingly authority and power. People encountered the tangible presence of the king. He was healing, delivering, aligning, and setting people free while crowning them with glory. There you have it, the Roar Conference. Somebody on Facebook said, do you got any video? Can you show us anything? Listen, this is just Chin Boogie from the ministry. The Roar Leader Summit replied, next time, turn up in the meeting and see for yourself. It's much better than photos. Oh, okay. Oh, Jimmy, you know what I don't have in here?
1: What's that?
0: Oh, you know what? I think we're maybe going to do a video short on this. It was the guy who had the kid eat a piece of the Bible. Did you see that one?
1: I did not.
0: Yeah. One of these wackadoodle churches, the guest speaker, traveling minister, tears a piece of a page of the Bible out, gives it to this kid, teenager, has him chew it, and then he tries to get the kid like to be whipped up into having some sort of spiritual experience, and the kid was having none of it. He blew on him. The kid just stood there like, did you have to just spit on me? You're going to be a millionaire. Kid was not moved. He tried to, knock him down and do the whole shenanigan. Nothing. Absolutely nothing. That type of nonsense. Still going on. Story
1: 4.
0: Yeah, I know. We'll leave the fellow's name out of it. I don't know why, but nevertheless. Do you remember Exodus International? This was a ministry that was, I think it's safe to say, if I've got this wrong, I'll recant it later, but I think Exodus International actually believed in conversion therapy, that they could actually ultimately change your desires so that you go from homosexual to heterosexual. Well, they actually shut down, I believe, in 2013, and the former president who shut it down was actually becoming more liberal before they shuttered the doors of Exodus International. Well, he just got arrested in Florida because he attempted to arrange sexual activity with someone he believed was a 14-year-old boy. But it was actually an undercover detective. Oops. Don't you just hate when that happens when you're soliciting a child? Before he closed the doors, in 2015, he said he had a book called My Exodus, From Fear to Grace. The book chronicled his personal experience with sexual orientation, change efforts, therapy, and eventual closure of Exodus International in 2013. So the book came out afterwards. He said, conversion therapy is dangerous. Someone's relationship with Christ isn't dependent on the things that they do or the behaviors that they're involved in. Actually, it is. Because you'll know they are Christians by their fruit. Jimmy, that is story number 4. You can stew on that.
1: Okay.
0: Got more. Which one of these, what do we call? Which one of these gets up your nose the mostest? This is Wretched Radio.
2: 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That sounds like somebody's uncle. Is that the guy that always comes and just stays quiet in the back of the small group? 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Hey, thanks for listening to Wretched Radio today. You know, there's no shortage of voices telling women how to handle anxiety, how to navigate relationships, how to find their identity. Honestly, most of it sounds pretty good until you realize it's just self-help slapped with Bible verses. That's not the same thing as biblical wisdom. That's why we at Fortis Institute present to you The Better Way with Libby Glosson. Libby is an ACBC certified biblical counselor, and she's not just interested in giving you coping strategies. No, Libby's desire is to take you to scripture and show you what God actually says about the things that you're actually walking through. And this is the kind of content our God

0: 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Wretched. Amazing grace. Amazing gospel. No retreat. That's the name of Fortis Institute's Spring Match campaign, and we chose that name for a reason. 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
1: Titles of Christ. In the Bible, Jesus is given many titles that teaches us about who he is and what he has done. Jesus is called the true vine. 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
2: When a game show devolves into gambling. 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Jimmy, are you well rested?
3: I am.
2: Did you pump your vitamin B?
3: Yes.
2: Did you drink your monster drink thing?
3: No.
2: What's the matter with you, man? Aren't you cool and hip? That stuff, I'm telling you. I think that I've got an iron gut that I took a sip of a monster drink once. One of the kids gave it to me and it was like, oh, my stomach literally orally. I mean, I heard it say, we prefer battery acid. Please pour that down your gullet instead because this monster thing is atrocious.
3: Yeah.
2: But it gets you all pumped up. Are you pumped up and prepared to play round two of which one of these stories gets up your nose the furthest?
3: Absolutely.
2: We've heard four stories. Number one. The Boy Scout troop in Scotland that took the kids to an Islamic mosque and made them bow down and worship Allah. One boy had the courage to stand up and go, no thanks. Not going to do that. A little Shadrach, Meshach, and Abednego boy is what he was. Story number two, the BBC doing a sympathetic piece on men who sell their daughters, not their sons, their daughters, so that they can have more money. And they're sympathetic. Oh, story number three, a Rima ministry having some big whoop-de-doo in Australia claiming that Jesus showed up. No, literally showed up. They just failed to take any pictures, have any sound, no video, because I guess I didn't know this in Australia. They still have not had a single cell phone introduced to the entire continent. So that it maybe explains why nobody had any actual evidence. And then story number four, which I feel kind of iffy about, the former head of Exodus International, which was purportedly helping people not act or even have their homosexual proclivities. He was just arrested for soliciting a 14-year-old boy. Yeah. That's story number four. Jimmy, are you prepared for story number five?
3: I am.
2: Remember this song? Can you name that tune?
3: I cannot.
2: I couldn't have. I could have. If you'd play, like, yeah, if you take me back like 20 years, it's like, oh, yeah, I remember that. This is the band Avalon. This happens to be a live version of Testify to Love.
4: All the colors of the rainbow. Let me hear now. All the voices of the wind. Sing it out.
2: Go ahead, Jimmy.
4: The dream that reaches out.
3: What? You want me to sing it out?
2: Yeah. You remember the words.
3: No, I don't.
2: Well, that's where this devolves into gambling, because here's the story behind Testify to Love. That fellow who's singing was in the band originally. Well, guess what? He actually came out of the closet and with a country artist named Ty Herndon.
3: Oh.
2: Do you know who Ty Herndon is?
3: I know who Ty Herndon is.
2: Okay, well, apparently he's gay too.
3: Yes, I knew that.
2: Yep, and they re-recorded the song as a gay anthem.

0: Oh, that's nice.
1: She testified to love, is what they did. They said in an interview to GLAAD, announcing the re-release of the song, to record this now with Ty and Melissa, apparently another singer, with this incredible group of artists standing fully in my truth, is a full circle moment I once thought impossible. There's the key word, my truth. My truth. This is what I think is best. This is what I think is right. Therefore, you can't judge me. And I'm going to testify to love. It serves as a testimony that love does not exclude. Really? Really? Would you exclude people from your church who said, I'm sorry, but that's a sin? Would you exclude ever, I don't know, let's just go way out and swing for it, Nazis? Terrorists? Of course you'd exclude some people. The question, of course, is where is the line? And let's just say it again for the record for the 9,000th time. A good Bible teaching church will welcome anybody into their doors. They will welcome them and they will love on them. But that doesn't mean that they will affirm their truth. It means that they will teach them the truth so that they can live in alignment with God's ways, which are always better, which I think this is a helpful way to discuss the issue of homosexuality with people. Who knows best? Who knows best? Is it God or is it we? Are we the ones who really have the keys to all knowledge, or is it the one who possesses all knowledge? Well, if you can agree God knows best, then his prohibition against that lifestyle is not cruel. It's good. Just like any sin. God tells us to not, nobody goes, he's not letting me steal. My truth is I need to vandalize stores. So don't judge me. You go, no, God knows best. It's not onerous. When you agree that God knows best, when he says, don't do that, it's not because he's a curmudgeon. It's because he is righteous. He is holy and he desires what is best for us. So the song now has been re-released. And this guy, hold on a second. This guy's singing it right here.
2: Every word of every story.
1: He said he was dismissed from the group in 2003 because he was gay and claimed that the song has always been about LGBTQ affirmation. I don't think anybody has interviewed any of the other people in the band to ask if that's true. He said, quote, Avalon showed up at my house and told me I was no longer in the group. And it was all because of who I am. No, it's because of how you are acting. Green, Melissa Green, I believe, joined Avalon before 2002, before departing in 2009, served as an associate pastor at Grace Point Church, an LGBTQ-affirming church, where she remained until 2017. And so they've re-recorded the song, and they're claiming that this is an anthem of LGBTQ-ness. Now, Jimmy, that's story number 5.
3: Okay.
1: Correct?
3: Yep.
1: Let's bet.
3: Okay.
1: I think I can explain why this happened.
3: All right.
1: I haven't read the lyrics. I haven't heard the lyrics. I don't even know that I understood them 20 years ago when they were being sung. But I pulled up the lyrics to testify to love. And this is my bet. I'll bet you they were able to do this because this is a Christian song that has, it's Christian-like. It's Christian light. It has allusions to Christianity. It uses vagaries like love. And there is nothing in it that is overtly offensive to somebody who's trying to use it as an anthem for LGBTQ-ness or any other sin for that matter. And that is why these song, I wouldn't say that unless we run into some heresy in the lyrics of this song, assume it's not heresy. So it's not a sin to do this, but when songs are Christian light, this is what can happen to them. They can be interpreted in any way that people choose because they simply aren't clear enough. You ready for the lyrics, Jimmy?
3: Yes, I am.
1: All the colors of the rainbow, all the voices of the wind, every dream that reaches out to find where love begins. Every word of every story, every star in every sky, every corner of creation lives to testify. For as long as I shall live, this is the chorus, I will testify to love. Be a witness in the silence when words are not enough. With every breath I take, I will give thanks to God above. And it's funny, in this lyrics, I don't know what website, it's from Google. God isn't even capitalized. That's kind of funny. So there's our first reference to God. I'll give thanks to God.

0: love. For as long as I live, I will testify to love. From the mountains to the valleys, from the rivers to the seas, every hand that reaches out, every hand that reaches out to offer peace, every simple act of mercy, every step to kingdom come, all the hope in every heart speak what love has done. For as long as I, what has love done? It doesn't tell us. For as long as I shall live, I will testify to love, be a witness in the blah, blah, blah. It repeats itself, as worship songs tend to do. There's nothing Christian in this, per se. There's nothing wrong, because you and I kind of know what they're alluding to. But if this song were written more robustly, nobody would take it, because it would be, if it sang, for instance, that Jesus Christ is the only way and every other religion is wrong. If that were the lyrics, this wouldn't be turned into an anthem for LGBTQ. If it were more Christian, this what would be the kidnapping? Abduction of a song couldn't take place. Now, I'm not saying the people who wrote the song were sinning. What I'm saying is you open the door to interpretive preferences when you don't write something that is robustly Christian. I think I won that bet, Jimmy.
1: I think you did too.
0: I think I did too. Here you go. Story number six. Last one. British judge praises the good behavior of teens. Sorry for this. They, let me change the word because it's so harsh. Twice, two 14-year-old boys targeted female victim, 15 years old. And they did what you would imagine they did and filmed it, by the way. There was a 5-week trial. They were actually found guilty on two different accounts. But all three defendants were handed youth rehabilitation orders instead of a jail sentence. This is at the court. A judge told them, none of you need to go to prison. He said the boys are very young, had low intelligence. I don't care. They knew it was wrong. A limited understanding of consent and were susceptible to peer pressure. The judge also praised the boys for their conduct during the trial, saying, I think of you as very young and none of you have been in any big trouble before. And you've done very well with the restrictions put in place through the trial. They might have low intelligence, but they certainly knew that it was wrong to violate a girl repeatedly and film it and degrade her. Not once. Twice. That's story number six. Jimmy, what say you? Which story gets up your nose the furthest?
1: I'm going to have to go with the Afghan father selling their daughters.
2: Ooh. You be the judge.
3: You want answers? I think I'm entitled.
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0: Don't think I can argue with you, Jimmy. That's why you're such a good federal head. Until tomorrow, go surf your king.
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1: In the Christian life, we also have those encumbrances, those things that impede, those things that hinder us on our walk. Because as we're moving in the will of God, anything that hinders our keeping the pace with God and His will and His timing, which is so very important, anything that distracts my attention, gets me off course, or gets me off on some detour, is an encumbrance. He says, lay it aside, put it aside, deal with it, turn away from it, and make it right between you and God.
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1: All of us go through different seasons in our life, and so sometimes if the season lasts too long, we just have the idea that that's what life's all about, just one big heavy burden. But that's not really true, because all of us go through those seasons. Sometimes there are more clouds than there is sunshine, and we're often prone to think, well, is this what life is all about? No, that's not what life is all about. Life really is all about something very, very exciting. And that's what I want to talk about in this message today, no matter where you are and what you're feeling and how down you may be or how up you are. The issue is, what is life really and truly all about? And I want you to turn, if you will, to Hebrews chapter 12. And there are two verses here that I want us to look at primarily. Because I believe in these two verses, God gives us, not necessarily some formula, but He gives us an insight, an understanding of what life is all about and why we can live it to the very fullest, no matter what's going on. And so when we think about living life to the fullest, first of all, according to this passage, it involves the encouragement of others. It's very significant how the writer begins this chapter. Look at what he says. Therefore, since we have so great a cloud of witnesses, then let us run this race. If you'll notice in the latter part of the first verse, he says, the race that is set before us. What he's doing here is comparing the Christian life to this race. Now think about it for a moment. He says, in this race, and he puts it in those terms, in this race, he says, we have encouragers. And one of the things that is so vital to living life to the fullest is fulfilling the will of God for our life and being conformed to His likeness. And that is fulfilling the purpose for which God created us. And until a person does that, until in the process of doing it, they'll never be in a real fulfillment in life. You can have all the money you want. You'll never be able to fill up that vacuum with anything else in life than walking in the will of God. One of the very important things in fulfilling life and living a fulfilling life is that you and I have good encouragers. And so I want you to think for just a moment in your life, who is the most encouraging person in your personal life today? Who is the person who encourages you most? Put it this way, who is the person when you think about them, you just feel good on the inside, just thinking about them? You say, well, I don't have anybody like that. Then you're missing something in life. Every one of God's children need encouragers like that. That's part of living life to the fullest, because it's not going to be easy oftentimes. But if I have encouragers, those who are here encouraging me, that whole vast witness up there in heaven, which I can read about in the Word of God, I am certainly going to understand and begin to live life to the fullest with all those people who are cheering me on and cheering

0: you on, wishing the best for you, wanting the best for you, and the greatest cheerer of all is the Lord Jesus Christ himself. Well, there's a second thing involved, I think, in living life to the fullest, and I think it's found in this passage. Notice what he says now. Therefore, since we have so great a cloud of witnesses surrounding us, let us also lay aside every encumbrance. Now, the runner is going to dress down because he doesn't want anything to deter him with speed and reaching the goal. In the Christian life, we also have those encumbrances, those things that impede, those things that hinder us on our walk. Because as we are moving in the will of God, anything that hinders our keeping the pace with God and His will and His timing, which is so very important, anything that distracts my attention, gets me off course, gets me off on some detour, is an encumbrance. He says, lay it aside, put it aside, deal with it, turn away from it, and make it right between you and God. Now, you would think that this next phrase, he'd have put them all together. Look at this. He says, let us also lay aside every encumbrance and the sin which so easily entangles us. Now, to entangle means to get tripped up by something. Well, would not encumbrances and sins be the same? Not necessarily. An encumbrance is something.
1: P.O. Box 4900, Markham, Ontario, L3R 6G9.
0: And so when he says, and the sin which so easily entangles us, what is he referring to? First of all, if you'll notice, he doesn't say S-I-N-S, sins, but the sin which so easily entangles us. More than likely, and I wouldn't say this is true of everybody, but probably for most of us it's true, that is, Satan has one tool that is the most effective of all. It is the one that he usually at least can get a little leeway in our life if we're not careful. He says, dealing with this sin, laying aside this sin which so easily besets us. That is, there may be some particular weakness in your life. It may be doubt. It may be this issue of finances. It may be greed. It may be lust, whatever it might be. But it is an area in life in which we have to keep struggling with and fighting against. It's the one that somehow Satan, no matter what we do, he seems to be able to get a little toehold, a little edge every once in a while. He says we have to deal not only with these encumbrances, these things that are sort of subtle that may not be quite so evident, but he says sin, those things that we know to be deliberate, willful choices of disobedience to God. And he says it's the sin, if you'll notice, that so easily besets us. It's the one thing we seemingly can falter and fall to the most frequently or the most easily. If we're going to live our life to the fullest, we must deal with those things we have to struggle with, because it is those kind of things that will cause us to stumble and to fall and to fall off the track. It is those kind of things that cause us to begin to look out yonder instead of keeping our eye on the goal. And we want to get detoured. And sometimes it's things in a person's life. Their desire to have things, because things gives them a sense of worth and value. Things gives them a sense of acceptance. If they get enough things, they can make a big enough impression, then they'll be more accepted, and feeling more accepted, they'll feel more loved, and feeling more loved, they'll feel better about themselves, when all of that is a trap. Well, as we look and examine our lives, some things may not quite be quite so easy to walk away from and to deal with as others. And he says, this sin that so easily besets you, that may require strong self-discipline on our part. Just like the runner, he has to practice and practice and practice and practice and watch what they eat. And the self-discipline in order to win the race is extremely important. The same thing is true in the Christian life. And even though we say when you receive the Lord Jesus Christ as your personal Savior and He's living His life in and through you, that doesn't mean that we do not have to bring every area of our life under discipline, under the will and purpose and plan of God. And sometimes that's not easy to do. That's why he says, lay these things aside. We have to rely upon him and trust in him. And that's why you have to stay in the Word of God. What does God say about this? How did this work in someone else's life in the New Testament? How's it working in other people's lives? How does God give them victory in their life? And so there are things we have to bring under discipline in our life in order to live life to the fullest. But notice what else he says. He says, laying aside these encumbrances and the sin which so easily besets us, and let us run with endurance the race that is set before us. Now, To run with endurance implies

realize that there are going to be hardships, trials, difficulties, adversities, and suffering. To endure means I must be steadfast and strong and be willing to stand against and in the face of all kinds of opposition or objects along the way that would trip us up or that would hinder us. And so he says, let us run this race with endurance. Now, when it comes to being a person of endurance, what does it say to us? Well, it says that you and I are willing to keep moving in the direction that God is leading us, no matter what we face. We're not going to give up and quit because all of a sudden we're looking at something so steep and thinking, how can I ever climb this? Or when it looks so deserted and empty and we think, why do I ever want to walk through this? Or when it becomes so dark that we don't see our way clear. Well, the person who is weak says, forget it. I give up. I quit. And this is why oftentimes you'll find people who used to come to church and used to be involved and used to serve the Lord and no longer do. And you say, well, whatever happened? Well, I don't know. Somehow it just wasn't working out for me and it didn't work for me. Listen, don't let anybody tell you it doesn't work. If they're talking about the Christian life not working, yes, it does. But we are the ones who don't work. And we're the ones who want to give up and quit. Sure, it's going to be difficult. Sure, it's going to be tough. But listen, when you and I learn to endure, we don't quit. We don't give up. No matter how dark, we keep moving. We'll have just enough light to keep us going. No matter how heavy, we keep moving. How treacherous, we keep our eyes open and we keep going. But we don't give up and we don't quit and we don't sit down and have a pity party and we don't turn around and want to go home because it's easier where we came from. And yet that is exactly what happens to a lot of people. That's why they are living in a backslidden condition, because they gave up when the going got tough. And they decided it was too tough and too rough. And therefore, they're just going to quit. Just forget it. Just decide they're just going to live their life the way they want to. They tried the Christian life and it didn't work. Well, maybe they didn't have enough encouragers. Maybe they didn't listen to their encouragers. They certainly didn't listen to those and those in the Scriptures. And you see, no matter how well someone does, someone else will do better. That's not the issue. I'm not running a race against someone else. I'm not in competition with somebody else's Christian life. The issue is, have I set my heart and mind to do the will of God? Am I walking in the will of God? Am I moving on the Christian life? Am I growing in the Christian life? Every falter, every failure, every stumble. When you fall off the track, you get up and get going and keep moving. What happens? We learn to watch for those areas that can entangle us and those things that could cause us to be detoured. We learn to watch. We learn as we move along. For example, if you go back to this 36th verse in the 10th chapter, he says, for you have need of endurance, so that when you have done the will of God, you may receive what is promised. What is he talking about? He's talking about what he knows is going to be absolutely essential in your life and my life, that we will go through difficult times. Now listen carefully. There are always going to be hard times, tough times, difficult times. Always going to be those kind of times, whether it's in your vocation, your relationships, your family, your finances. That doesn't make any difference. We're living in a sinful world. We've got three enemies, the flesh, the world, and the devil. It's not going to be easy. It will never be easy. But here's the difference. The difference in the people that God uses and the people somehow that seem to end up on the shelf are those who are willing to endure when everything in them says quit, give up, and forget it. Suppose the Apostle Paul had said, after he got beaten and stoned in Lystra, he said, well, suppose he'd have said, this is it, God. I mean, Father, thank you very much. No thanks. And suppose the Apostle Paul had decided to go home and just settle down and just relax and live life. And after all, I mean, he was saved. He knew he was saved. He had done his part. And suppose he'd have said, that's it. That's all I'm doing. I mean, enough beatings is enough. Enough being stoned is enough. I mean, after all, God, you don't expect me just to lay down my life. Oh, yes, he does. And you know what? He hadn't changed. You see, the people who've made a difference in your life and my life are the people who have endured, not people who floated along with everything going their way. It's the people who've been through the storms and got soaking, sopping wet in the desert and burned and in the streams where they almost drowned. In the difficult, in the hardship, he says, this Christian life, if you want to live life to the fullest, you learn to endure hardship. Then he says one other thing, and I want to close with this one. In the next verse, he says, in this Christian life, if we're to live life to the fullest, we're to fix our eyes on Jesus,
the author and perfecter of

faith, who for the joy set before him endured the cross, despising the shame, and has sat down at the right hand of the throne of God. Now, what does he say? If we're going to live life to the fullest, we're to fix our eyes on Jesus. Now, let me say this and listen carefully. I don't care how low down you get, how despairing things look, how depressed, I mean, it doesn't make any difference how deep, dark, down in the gorges of life you find yourself. If you will focus your eyes upon the Lord Jesus Christ, I'm not going to say that always, instantly, it's all over and everything is wonderful. And you may go through a season that God allows you to be able to sense what it means to be down and discouraged and depressed and beaten down in order to make us sensitive to people who live that way. But if you'll get your focus on Him, it won't take long till something happens in your thinking. When you focus your attention upon Him, what happens is you begin to think the way He thinks. You begin to see Him as He is. You are reminded of this loving, unconditional, loving Savior, this Lord, this Christ, this Jesus, who not only is in heaven, He's always there running with us. He is our traveling companion. He's our running companion, and He will never allow you and me to take a single step from the moment you received Jesus Christ as your Savior. When you were on the starting line, the moment you were saved, I was 12 years of age. Not one single step have I ever taken that He was not living on the inside of me, standing by my side, moving ahead, moving behind, there to protect and to provide and to keep. If you and I are going to live this life to the fullest, I mean if we're going to live it to the fullest and enjoy it no matter what we're going through and whatever we're facing in life. You see, it has nothing to do with my external circumstances. If you and I are living in the center of God's will, that is, if we are committed to doing the will of God, we are committed for Him to working and molding in our life, then whatever storm He sends us through will be to His glory ultimately. Whatever difficulty and hardship and adversity and suffering He takes us through, what's He doing? He is building something within our life. What is He doing? He's building endurance. Now listen to this. Why does He build endurance in this storm? I'll tell you why. Because He knows He's going to allow another storm. And endurance here equips me for the endurance later. And that endurance is not only built and working in our life to equip us for the next storm and the next trial and the next heartache, but it is also preparing us for more effective ministry. More effective ministry in other people's lives. More expanded ministry in someone else's life. And it makes no difference who you are. God has gifted you and God has talented you. And He has equipped you and He's in the process of equipping you to be a blessing to other people. And as you and I walk through the storms and we face the hardships and we get up after we have fallen, but we keep moving toward the goal and we do not allow anything nor anyone to divert our attention long from the goal that God has set for us. And so He says, fix your eyes on Jesus. You'll stumble and falter and fall, and you'll feel so unworthy and so guilty. Fix your eyes on Him. And when you fix your eyes on Him, you understand this loving Jesus who is your running companion just picked you up. He's the one who's whispering in your ear, you'll make it. Just keep going. It doesn't make any difference how tough it looks right now. You keep your focus on Me. I am your Savior, your Lord, your life. And all that you need in these moments in your life, I will be that to you with no exception. Think about this. Running a race and running in the energy of Almighty God. The psalmist said, I will go in the strength of the Lord my God. The 68th Psalm says, God commands our strength. He says, you'll mount up with wings like eagles. You'll run and not be weary. You'll walk and not grow faint or lose heart. What is this Christian life all about? The Christian life is all about living and doing the will of my Father. The Christian life is all about being conformed to the likeness of His Son. Everything else about the Christian life is secondary to that. The area you serve, how God works in your life, and how He uses you in someone else's life, all that's secondary. If I'm going to live life to the fullest, I must get on the track that He has set for me and set as my goal. Not achievement and accomplishment in the eyes of the world, but to do the will of my Father and to be conformed to the likeness of His Son. Now, how does it all begin? Here's how it starts. It starts with your recognition that apart from God, your life has no sense of real, genuine purpose or meaning. It means you're not going anywhere. Once you receive Jesus Christ as your Savior, here's what He does. He not only forgives you of all of your sin, but He sets you in the right direction.
You say, but you know, suppose I'm 40 years old. He takes you right where you are.

0: Suppose I'm 70 years of age. He takes you right where you are. You just don't have as long to run. That's all. You don't have as long to run. You won't have as many battles to face. It may be a little tougher on you than someone who's been a Christian a long time. It doesn't make any difference. Now, the ideal will of God is that you be saved early in life. But suppose you aren't. Does that mean that God doesn't care? No. It means He'll take you anywhere you are, my friend. And if you will surrender your life to Him and tell Him, God, I've blown it. I've had it my way. I am coming to the cross. I'm trusting Jesus Christ to forgive me for my sins by His death at Calvary. I'm just turning my life over to You. He puts you on the track. The Spirit of God comes into your life to enable you, to guide you, to show you. The Lord Jesus Christ becomes your running companion. It starts with trusting Him as your Savior. And Father, we love You and praise You and thank You that You've not allowed us to run alone, but to run freely and to run with joy and a sense of contentment and a feeling of accomplishment, that You, our running companion, there to energize us every step of the way. And Father, how we do pray that many people today who've never even thought about what the Christian life is all about would understand that You're willing to put them on the track, Your predetermined, predestined track for their life. And I pray that many people would be willing to accept Your forgiveness for their sin and receive Jesus Christ as their personal Savior. That many would lay aside encumbrances, that many would deal with that particular sin. And that many would offer themselves, that You could build endurance in their life so that all of us, Father, will become far more valuable vessels of Yours as we keep our focus upon the Lord Jesus and walk in His will. For we ask it in Christ's name. Amen.
1: 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Box 4900, Markham, Ontario, L3R6G9. 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A real-life example of that kind of obedience is coming up in today's Moment with Charles Stanley.
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4: Today's scripture reading is Philippians chapter 1, verses 5 through 7. In view of your participation in the gospel from the first day until now, for I am confident of this very thing, that he who began a good work in you will perfect it until the day of Christ Jesus. For it is only right for me to feel this way about you all, because I have you in my heart. Since both in my imprisonment and in the defense and confirmation of the gospel, you all are partakers of grace with me.
1: Every Christian's journey is unique, yet certain stages of growth should be common to all God's children. For example, the Lord wants to teach new followers basic

0: principles as a foundation on which to build. He expresses these truths through other believers, His Word, and things that happen in our life. God allows us to serve Him. Christians were created to do good works, and this becomes evident as we glorify Jesus. The Lord lets us experience frustrated inadequacy. In other words, our Father brings us to the place where we realize we can achieve nothing of value without divine guidance and power. To make freedom a reality, the Father brings His children face to face with whatever holds them captive. God allows us to struggle through issues with His help. As we surrender to Him and seek His perspective, He works to liberate us. The Lord teaches us how to live the exchanged life. Our sinful nature has been crucified with Christ, and the Savior's life is expressed through us as we surrender to Him. By reflecting on these stages, you may recognize where God is currently working in your life. He is patient and faithful in His work of transformation. Surrender to the Holy Spirit today, asking Him to continue shaping you into the likeness of Jesus.
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0: Many years ago, First Baptist Church of Atlanta faced a difficult obstacle. Hear about Dr. Stanley's Joshua-like approach to this challenge in A Moment with Charles Stanley.
2: Well, we purchased all this property to build, and one fellow held out on us. So he had a little building right down the middle of the block, and he told me three times, no, he wasn't interested in selling. So I was in the particular room with my staff, and we were all praying, and so I was looking out the window for a few minutes, and I looked up and saw that building, and it's like the Lord said to me, do you remember Joshua? I said, oh, yes. I got so excited. So then I mentioned this to staff, and I thought about now, what are they going to think when I ask them to do what I was going to ask them? But I talked to them about it, and I said, look, here's what we're going to do. We're going to march around that block once a week for 6 weeks, and this was on a Tuesday. And I said, the seventh week, we're going to march around it seven times. We're going to do exactly what Joshua did. Nobody speaks, and we're not going to tell anybody. So I don't want you to go telling church members we march around the block. So we marched around it six times, and the seventh was some, I think it was in March, cold, windy, freezing day. We marched around it seven times. Nobody said a word. And about 3 months, this gentleman called me. He said, Dr. Stanley, are you still interested in this piece of property? I said, well, we might be. Anyway, we got it for a good price, and a few months later. So God's still in the business of working miracles if we'll just trust Him and obey Him. And sometimes we don't want to obey Him because we think, well, what will people think? That's not even the issue. And you'd think after a while we'd figure that out. It isn't an issue what people think. The issue is, what does God think, and what is obedience? Because the consequence of obedience is always good. And oftentimes what gets us in trouble is because it doesn't come when we think it ought to come. I could have said after 2 months, well, he's not going to sell it, but I didn't do that. I thought, God, we did exactly what you said do. Now we're going to trust you. It took about 3 months for him to call me, and then about within the next 2 months, we had it.
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2: Here are the current weather conditions as issued by Environment Canada.
3: In high level, mainly clear. 17, wind from the east-southeast at 11 kilometers an hour. In Fort Vermilion, 17, wind from the east-southeast at 8 kilometers an hour. Taking a look at Lacrete, 15. Taking a look at Garden River, 14. Wind from the north-northeast at 4 kilometers an hour. And Fort Chipewyan,
2: mostly cloudy,
3: 16. Wind from the east at 15 kilometers an hour.
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1: Firearms?
2: No.
1: Alcoholic beverages?
2: No, it's nothing like that. I put some gift certificates at a few local stores, a free dinner at a nice restaurant, and some homemade jams and jellies in here, and I would
1: You're sending this package to Jesus Christ? What does he need gift certificates for? I hear he's got everything. What are you, some kind of lunatic?
2: No, I wanted
1: to... You don't even have an address on this box. I don't have time for this. I'm very busy.
2: It doesn't have an address because this package is for you.
1: What?
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1: But I'm not Jesus.
2: No, but Jesus said that when I do things to others, I do them to him. I figured if anyone could use a nice gift, it'd be someone working with a mail during Christmas. Merry Christmas.
1: Thank you. Next.
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2: I am Herman Dietrich, D-I-T-T-R-I-C-H, and I am married to Erica. At present, I am now in Fort Vermilion at St. Luke's Anglican Church. He must increase, but I must decrease. John 3, verse 30.

0: I've said it before, there's really no pain like family pain. Welcome to Through the Bible with Dr. J. Vernon McGee. As the Bible bus rolls into Genesis 27, we're given a glimpse of life behind the front door of a troubled home. If you're a parent, you already know, this may be one of the hardest roles you'll ever have. Every day brings decisions, both big and small, and we need God's wisdom to navigate them, especially if our desire is to help our children walk with the Lord. In this study, we're going to see one clear lesson from Isaac and Rebekah, not something to follow, but something to avoid, because it leads to deep and lasting hurt. As you find your seat and get settled, here's a letter from a listener in Africa. I am a Muslim woman and a mother. I want to share what I have experienced the first time I listened to your program. I was doing my daily chores at home when I decided to change the radio station. As if guided by divine intervention, I came across a program in Pular. Hearing my mother tongue immediately caught my attention, and I stopped to listen. I didn't know the program, and I had no idea how deeply it would touch my heart. From the very first moments, I felt something special. The explanations were simple and clear, given without judgment. I felt understood even though I was just listening at home. That day, I knew I needed to keep listening. The speaker didn't impose anything, but gently guided and brought inner peace. I felt calm, as if a heavy weight had been lifted. For the first time, I felt questions mattered and that there were answers that could nourish my heart and mind. Now I never miss the program. It has become an important time of reflection and learning for me. It helps me understand life and myself. I'm convinced I'm on the right path. Well, God is certainly good. And if you'd like to join us in praying for this mother and for millions of others who have the opportunity to catch the Bible bus in more than 250 languages around the world, just sign up for our world prayer team over at ttb.org. And if you're listening and learning through Genesis with us, and you've had maybe an aha moment or found yourself stopping to marvel at what God's teaching you, well, you know, we'd love to hear your story too. 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In Canada, Box 25325, London, Ontario, N6C6B1. 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Let's pray. Heavenly Father, we come to your word ready to hear from you. Would you open our eyes to your truth and then draw those who don't yet know you to yourself? In Jesus' name, amen. Open your Bible now to Genesis 27 as we go through the Bible with Dr. J. Vernon McGee.
1: Now today, friends, our study brings us to the 27th chapter of the book of Genesis. And if you have your Bible and will turn there, it'll make it more meaningful to you. And if you use our notes and follow along with them. Now, this chapter has as its theme Jacob and Rebekah conniving to get the blessing of Isaac for Jacob, which blessing old Isaac intended for Esau. But you see, Jacob wanted the blessing of his father, and he knew God had promised his mother that the elder would serve the younger, and the blessing was his already. He did not believe God. Rebekah's mother did not believe God. And evidently, Isaac, the father, didn't believe God. He would never have attempted to bypass Jacob

give the blessing to Esau. He followed his feelings and appetite in contradiction to the distinct word of God. The method of Jacob in obtaining this birthright, it cannot be supported on any grounds whatsoever. He used fraud and deceit. His conduct is despicable. You can't condone him at all, any more than you could condone the conduct of Sarah and Abraham in the matter of Hagar and Ishmael. God could not use the trickery and cleverness of Jacob. And we're going to see that God deals with this man in a very definite way. He's going to pay Jacob for his sin in the same coin in which he sinned. And you will note that as we get now into this chapter here. That gives us preliminary that will enable us to understand. Now, last time we concluded in chapter 26 by seeing that Esau was about 40 years old, and he took to wife a Hittite, and it was a great grief to Isaac and Rebekah for him to do that. And now they recognize that if Jacob is not to marry a Hittite or a Philistine, that he must be sent down, just as Isaac got a bride from the family of Abraham, that is, from the same stock. Now will you notice, chapter 27, verse 1, it came to pass that when Isaac was old and his eyes were dim so that he could not see, he called Esau his eldest son and said unto him, My son, and he said unto him, Behold, here am I. And he said, Behold, now I'm old. I know not the day of my death. Now therefore take, I pray thee, thy weapons, thy quiver, and thy bow, and go out to the field, and take me some venison, and make me savory meat, such as I love, and bring it to me, that I may eat, that my soul may bless thee before I die. Now, this man Isaac, we've already seen, he was an outstanding man, a great man. He's no weakling by any means, because we saw in the last chapter that Abimelech and the Philistines, they wanted to make a treaty with him because they feared him, and he was that type of a man. That is, he was an outstanding man of that day, very prominent. Now, he reveals here, though, that weakness of the flesh. All during his life, this boy Esau, and Esau was his favorite, and Jacob was the favorite of Rebekah, and Esau was the outdoor boy, and he'd go out, and he'd bring in a deer or some animal, and he'd fix it, barbecue it for his father, and the old man enjoyed it. And now he's old, and he wants to bless the boy. Now, he knows God has said the elder will serve the younger, but he bypasses that, because he wants to bless the boy. And he says, Now go out and bring me in something, and I'll bless you because of it. My, what a revelation this is of this family. And have you noticed the strife that's in the family since we have come into this last major section of Genesis? There was strife in the family of Abraham because of Hagar. There's strife now in this family, these twins. Now, will you notice, Rebekah overheard that. And Rebekah heard when Isaac spake to Esau his son. And Esau went into the field to hunt for venison and to bring it. And Rebekah spake unto Jacob her son, saying, Behold, I heard thy father speak unto Esau thy brother, saying, Bring me venison, make me savory meat that I may eat, and bless thee before the Lord before my death. Now therefore, my son, obey my voice according to that which I command thee. Now, this is the plot and plan of Rebekah, and it's deceit, it's absolutely trickery, and it cannot be condoned on any basis whatsoever. And God's recording it as history, not that he condones it. He condemns it, and we're going to see that. You remember the things that are being done here, and you'll see chickens come home to roost for Jacob. Now she says to him, You obey me, you go now to the flock, and fetch me from thence two good kids of the goats, and I will make them savory meat for thy father, such as he loveth. And thou shalt bring it to thy father, that he may eat, and that he may bless thee before his death. And Jacob said to Rebekah his mother, Behold, Esau, my brother, is a hairy man, and I'm a smooth man.

Now, he was not only an outdoor man, red man, but he was a hairy man. He grew hair everywhere, and I'm a smooth man. My father, peradventure, will feel me, and I shall seem to him as a deceiver. Well, not only seem a deceiver, he is a deceiver. And I shall bring a curse upon me and not a blessing. And his mother said unto him, upon me be thy curse, my son. Only obey my voice and go fetch me them. And he went and fetched and brought them to his mother. And his mother made savory meat such as his father loved. And Rebekah took goodly raiment of her eldest son Esau, which were with her in the house, put upon Jacob her younger son, and she put the skins of the kids of the goats upon his hand and upon the smooth of his neck. And she gave the savory meat and the bread which she'd prepared under the hand of her son Jacob. And friends, I can't help but comment on this. Now, she put the skin of the kid of the goat on the back of his neck and on the back of his hand. So when his father'd feel him, why, he'd think that it was Esau. Not only did he feel him, friends, he couldn't help but smell him. And I want to say that apparently the deodorant that Esau was using was not very potent at all. Fact of the matter is, I think he's like the whimsical story I heard about two men working in a very tight place, and one of them finally said to the other, and he says, I think that the deodorant of one of us has quit working. And the other fellow says, must be you, because I don't use any. And friends, I don't think that Esau used any. And I'm not sure that he had a shower very often. This man not only felt hairy, but he smelled too, by the way. May I say, you can't help but notice that as you go through here. And the thing that happened now, he came unto his father and said, my father. And he said, here am I. Who art thou, my son? The voice was not quite the voice of Esau's. Everything else, it was like Esau. And Jacob said unto his father, I'm Esau, thy firstborn. I've done according as thou badest me. Arise, I pray thee, sit and eat of my venison, that thy soul may bless me. And Isaac said unto his son, how is it that thou hast found it so quickly, my son? And he said, because the Lord thy God brought it to me. And believe me, this boy at this particular point is a typical pious fraud. And you find many of them today in fundamental circles. They talk about the Lord leading them. And sometimes the Lord leads them to do some very unusual things. I find out sometimes a Christian man can do things that if the Mafia did it, and the Mafia does things like that, why, the Mafia would be arrested for it. But they very piously pray about it and say it's the Lord's will. I'm not always sure about that. And believe me, this boy, Jacob, at this point is a pious fraud. Because the Lord thy God brought it to me. The Lord had nothing to do with this, friends. Verse 21, and Isaac said unto Jacob, come near, I pray thee, that I may feel thee, my son, whether thou be my very son Esau or not. Isaac suspicioned something. But you see, Rebekah knew Isaac very well, and she had worked this thing out. And so Jacob went near unto Isaac his father, and he felt him and said, the voice is Jacob's voice, but the hands are the hands of Esau. And I think also the odor was too. I don't think there's any question about that. The hands are the hands of Esau. And he discerned him not, because his hands were hairy as his brother Esau's hand. So he blessed him. And he said, art thou my very son Esau? And he said, I am. And he said, bring it near to me, and I'll eat of my son's venison, that my soul may bless thee. And he brought it near to him, and he did eat, and he brought him wine, and he drank. And his father Isaac said unto him, come near now, and kiss me, my son. He came near and kissed him, and he smelled the smell of his raiment. I told you that was there, friends. And blessed him, and said, see, the smell of my son is the smell of a field which the Lord hath blessed. Therefore God give thee of the dew of heaven, and the fatness of the earth, and plenty of corn and wine. Let people serve thee, and nations bow down to thee. Be Lord over thy brethren, and let thy mother's sons bow down to thee. Cursed be everyone that curseth thee, and blessed be he that blesseth thee. Now, he's giving a blessing he had received. He's passing it on, but the interesting thing is, it already was Jacob.

Jacob's. God had said that. God had already blessed. And God is not accepting this at all. You can write that down. Now, let me read verse 30. And it came to pass, as soon as Isaac had made an end of blessing Jacob, and Jacob was yet scarce gone out from the presence of Isaac his father, that Esau his brother came in from his hunting, and he also had made savory meat, brought it unto his father, and said unto his father, Let my father arise and eat of his son's venison, that thy soul may bless me. And Isaac his father said unto him, Who art thou? And he said, I'm thy son, thy firstborn Esau. And Isaac trembled very exceedingly and said, Who? Where is he that hath taken venison and brought it me? And I've eaten of all before thou camest, and have blessed him. Yea, and he shall be blessed. And somebody says, well, does venison taste like goat or lamb? It sure does. I remember several years ago that when I was pastor in Pasadena, at one of the offices there, he and I went deer hunting up in Utah. And we got a deer, but wasn't enough to feed the congregation. We invited them in for a venison dinner, and it was just a time of good, wholesome fellowship, and we had a lot of fun. But we didn't have enough to go around, so we got two lamb legs, and that was cooked also, and nobody could tell the difference. Everybody said the venison is good. It tastes very much alike. Now, Isaac really sees he's been taken in. And when Esau heard the words of his father, he cried with a great and exceeding bitter cry and said unto his father, Bless me, even me also, my father. And he said, Thy brother came with subtlety and hath taken away thy blessing. And he said, Is not he rightly named Jacob? And he was a usurper. For he hath supplanted me these two times. He took away my birthright, and behold, now he's taken away my blessing. And he said, Hast thou not reserved a blessing for me? And Isaac answered and said unto Esau, Behold, I have made him thy lord, and all his brethren have I given to him for servants, and with corn and wine have I sustained him. And what shall I do now unto thee, my son? And Esau said unto his father, Hast thou but one blessing, my father? Bless me, even me also, O my father. And Esau lifted up his voice and wept. And Isaac, his father, answered and said unto him, Behold, thy dwelling shall be the fatness of the earth and of the dew of heaven from above. And by thy sword shalt thou live and shall serve thy brother. It shall come to pass when thou shalt have the dominion that thou shalt break his yoke from off thy neck. And Esau hated Jacob because of the blessing wherewith his father blessed him. And Esau said in his heart, The days of mourning for my father are at hand. Then will I slay my brother Jacob. In other words, my father's old. He won't live very much longer. And just as soon as my father dies, I'll kill Jacob. I'll get rid of him. And that was the thought in the heart of Esau. Now, Rebekah's in the background, and these words of Esau, her elder son, were told to Rebekah, and she sent and called Jacob, her younger son, and said unto him, Behold, thy brother Esau is touching thee, doth comfort himself, purposing to kill thee. Now, therefore, my son, obey my voice, and arise, flee thou to Laban, my brother, in Haran. You see here, again, Rebekah taking things in her own hands, and she tells Jacob now, you're going to have to leave home, and she's going to send him away from home. Tell the truth, she really paid for her part in this, her sin. She never saw this boy alive again. She just sent him over there for a little while, but she died before he got back. And you must remember that Jacob was her favorite, and that Esau was Isaac's favorite, and she wants to send him now over to Laban, her brother, and Jacob will go over there, and believe me, that's where he's going to learn his lesson. That's where chickens will come home to roost. Old Uncle Laban is going to put him in school, and he's going to teach him a few things. Now, Jacob thought he was clever, but Uncle Laban was an expert at it, and poor Jacob was just enamored.

to her. And he's going to cry out in desperation to God before it's all over. Now notice what she says. Tarry with him a few days until thy brother's fury turn away. A few days lengthened out to 20 years. And during that interval, why, she died. She never saw her boy again, her favorite, her pet, if you please. Now, verse 45, until thy brother's anger turn away from thee, and he forget that which thou hast done to him, then I will send and fetch thee from thence. Why should I be deprived also of you both in one day? And after all, Esau's not going to think too much of his mother after this little episode, by the way. Now we read here, and Rebekah said to Isaac, I am weary of my life because of the daughters of Heth. If Jacob take a wife of the daughters of Heth, such as these, which are of the daughters of the land, what good shall my life do me? Now you see, Esau had married these heathen, the godless, and already it was bringing sorrow into the home, and even Rebekah was overwhelmed by it. Now she says, if Jacob turns around and does this same thing, and he probably will if he stays here, you see she can use this as an excuse to get Jacob away from the home because Esau is seeking for his life. And that moves us now into chapter 28. And she has a little conference with Isaac, and Rebekah and Isaac determine now that the thing to do is to send Jacob back to the family of Laban, back where Rebekah had come from herself. You see, Abraham's servant had gone and gotten her. Now the point is to send Jacob back there to get a wife. If you get him away from the place of danger, his brother would try to kill him. Now, very frankly, I think if he'd stayed there, that probably that would have happened. However, the fact of the matter is that Rebekah died first, and Jacob did get back for his father's funeral. Now you find in chapter 28, and I'm reading now verse 1 of chapter 28, and Isaac called Jacob and blessed him and charged him and said unto him, thou shalt not take a wife of the daughters of Canaan. All the way through the Old Testament, you find that God does not want the godly to marry the ungodly. And that, again, is my reason for believing that in the 6th of Genesis, that all you have when the sons of God look upon the daughters of men, it's the godly line marrying with the godless line of Cain, which finally brought the judgment of the flood and only one man left. Now, that intermarriage always leads to godlessness. And I'd say this word just of caution. I recognize we're living in a day when young people are not apt to take advice from certainly an old preacher. They say, my, what does he know? And if you really want to know the truth, I know a whole lot about this particular matter. I have seen case after case where some little girl or some little boy, they come to counsel. Well, I've met a fellow. He's not a Christian. I'm going with him, and he's proposed to me, and I think I'm going to marry him, and I can win him for the Lord. Little girl, if you can't win him before you get married, you'll never win him after you get married. You can be sure of that. Same thing would hold for the young man, and God forbids it. It always entails sorrow. I have seen literally hundreds of cases, and I've never yet seen a case where it worked. Never yet. You can't beat God. God has put down too indelibly all the way through the Word. When the godly marry the godless, what happens? Look at Ahab and Jezebel. And in the New Testament, it's strictly told Christians that they are not to be unequally yoked. And that's the way you get unequally yoked, not by just sitting on the platform of somebody, but by intermarrying. That's the way you join up with them, by the way. And that is the thing that is going to happen. Now, Isaac sends Jacob away. He says, arise, go to Padan Aram, to the house of Bethuel, thy mother's father, and take thee a wife from thence of the daughters of Laban, thy mother's brother. I sends him back to Laban. And believe me, old Laban is

0: a trickster himself. And Jacob is in for it. I can tell him that right now, but he doesn't know it. But he's sure going to find out about it. And we're going to have to wait till next time to find out about it. And I trust that you'll be with us. Let us hear from you, friend. So until next time, my beloved, may God richly bless you.
1: We'll pick up right here next time as we see how Jacob's schemes bring real consequences. It brings to mind Galatians 6:7. Don't be deceived. God is not mocked. 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Or call 1-800-65-BIBLE and have an abridged printed copy mailed out to you. And when you're in touch, let us know how you listen to Through the Bible. Remember, that little bit of information really does help us make decisions about how and where to go next as we take the whole word to the whole world. Now, next time, we're going to continue our journey through Genesis. So if you can, read Genesis 28 a couple of times yourself. It's a great story of God's mercy. I'm Steve Schwetz, and I'll see you here next time. Until then, keep walking in the light of his word.

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2: Here are the current weather conditions as issued by Environment Canada.
3: In high level,
2: sunny.
3: 16.
2: Wind from the east-southeast
3: at 8 kilometers an hour.
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1: Good morning, and don't hit that snooze button again. 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
1: When Jesus began his ministry on earth, he was led into the wilderness and tempted by Satan. And since Jesus had fasted for 40 days, the devil said, "If you are the Son of God, tell these stones to become bread." However, Jesus answered,
0: "It is written, man must not live on bread alone, but on every word that comes from the mouth of God."
1: Next, Satan took him to the pinnacle of the temple and said, "If you are the Son of God, throw yourself down. For it is written, he will give his angels orders concerning you, and they will support you with their hands so that you will not strike your foot against a stone." But Jesus responded,
0: "It is also written, do not test the Lord your God."
1: Then Satan told Jesus to fall down and worship him. But notice Jesus' response.
0: "Go away, Satan, for it is written, worship the Lord your God and serve only him."
1: Our temptations, of course, will never equal Jesus' direct confrontation with Satan. But we will face a variety of temptations as followers of Jesus Christ. And when we do, like Jesus, we can draw on Scripture in order to stand against the tactics of the devil. Paul exhorted the Ephesians to take up the full armor of God, which included the sword of the Spirit, which is God's Word. So let's remember this principle to live by. When we're tempted to violate God's will, we're to follow Jesus' example and use Scripture to thwart Satan's efforts.
0: The Bible principle you've heard today comes from the Life Essentials Study Bible by Dr. Gene Getz. To hear today's principle again, go to BiblePrinciples.org.
2: Good morning and thanks for joining us. Psalm 5 verse 3 says, "Listen to my voice in the morning, Lord. Each morning I bring my requests to you and wait expectantly." We hope you have a blessed day. CIM, bringing good.

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1: Wayne, I'm so encouraged by the growth and development of our ministry in Thailand. 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New platforms, new programs. He's bringing in singers who put together Christian songs with Christian lyrics in the Thai language. And many young people are seeking the gospel on the social media. Here's just one example.
2: I'm a teenager in Liaoning. I accepted the Lord in December when I was listening to your program, Rainbow. After I met Jesus, things started to change. I understood His purpose for my life, and I gave my life to Him. And I was baptized last year. One day, I told the story of my conversion at our youth meeting. Strangely enough, that inspired one of the guys there to believe in Jesus. He's also very thankful for FEBC's broadcasts. Because you work so hard to present such good programs to us, we benefit greatly.
1: That's a wonderful compliment to the broadcasters in Thailand. They're doing such a good job. Can't you just hear the joy in this young lady's voice?
0: Yes.
1: She's enthusiastic about her newfound faith in Christ. And just as importantly, she's not just been converted, she's now a disciple, sharing her testimony with others so that they too can have that joy that she's got. Won't you join me and pray for our broadcasters in Thailand, that in that difficult country, they'll continue to be faithful to broadcast the gospel and share the joy of Christ.
0: There's much more we can learn about our ministry in Thailand and other places around the world. 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
3: 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I am the way, the truth, and the life. 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

Good morning. Here's what's happening. Prayers are rising for peace as tensions escalate between the United States and Iran. Kuwait intercepted Iranian missiles Wednesday, with American officials calling it an egregious ceasefire violation. Iran says it retaliated for earlier U.S. strikes near the Strait of Hormuz. Kuwait's foreign ministry condemned what it called blatant aggression. Peace negotiations continue, and communities of faith worldwide are praying for a just resolution. France has taken a long overdue step toward healing a painful wound. The National Assembly voted unanimously 254-0 to repeal the Code Noir, the 1685 law that classified human beings as property. Lawmaker Stevie Gustave, descended from enslaved people in Martinique, reminded colleagues, "No vote alone can repair centuries of shattered lives. May God bring continued healing." Canada's financial system has proven resilient through a turbulent year, but the Bank of Canada warns risks are mounting. Its annual financial stability report flags ongoing trade uncertainty, the economic fallout from the war in Iran, and growing concerns about artificial intelligence, including overinvestment and cyber attacks. Officials warn a significant economic shock could trigger multiple vulnerabilities at once, testing Canadian resilience. A new survey finds nearly half of Canadians have used AI chatbots for medical advice in the past year, but most still want human doctors making the final call. 68% said they'd rather wait 2 weeks to see a doctor than receive an immediate AI diagnosis. The Canadian Medical Association says AI can be a helpful tool, but it's no substitute for the doctor-patient relationship. Fort McMurray Wood Buffalo will host the 2028 Alberta Summer Games, the region's first summer edition in over 40 years. Alberta's government is contributing $1.15 million to support planning and delivery. About 2,600 athletes aged 11 to 16 will compete in sports, ranging from baseball and rugby to beach volleyball and mountain biking. Dates and venues will be announced as preparations continue. The Peace River region's real estate market is turning heads this spring. REMAX agent Lane Gardner says low inventory is shaping housing, rentals, and commercial sectors, but he's calling conditions robust. Homes and rentals remain scarce while commercial activity is gaining momentum. Gardner says affordability, growth potential, and community appeal make the Peace region a hidden gem for residents and investors alike. A Coaldale community group has donated $300,000 to help build a new cardiac care center in Lethbridge. Colleen Van Ralty of the Coaldale Wellness Association says the group's long history supporting local hospitals made the decision easy. The money goes to the Chinook Regional Hospital Foundation's Bringing Hearts Home campaign, which had a $30 million goal. Board Chair Amber Darrock says they've nearly reached it. And up to 98% of the world's deaf population has never heard the gospel. Door International sends trained deaf Christians out two by two, modeled after Luke chapter 10, to reach deaf communities worldwide. Deaf pastor Alan Orozco leads 40 active teams using chronological Bible teaching tailored to deaf culture. Please pray for more workers and for hearing churches to welcome deaf neighbors. From the CIM Newsroom, I'm Brian Scott. Be strong.

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0: Psalm 27, verses 7 through 14. Hear my voice when I call, Lord. Be merciful to me and answer me. My heart says of you, seek his face. Your face, Lord, I will seek. Do not hide your face from me. Do not turn your servant away in anger. You have been my helper. Do not reject me or forsake me, God, my Savior. Though my father and mother forsake me, the Lord will receive me. Teach me your way, Lord. Lead me in a straight path because of my oppressors. Do not turn me over to the desire of my foes, for false witnesses rise up against me, spouting malicious accusations. I remain confident of this. I will see the goodness of the Lord in the land of the living. Wait for the Lord. Be strong and take heart. And wait for the Lord. Waiting on God, written by Nancy Gavianis. As a little girl, I got so excited when I'd see special signs appear on the side of the road. I thought colorful signs meant my family had arrived at the popular amusement park we were driving to. I'd joyfully start gathering my things, only to be disappointed to see more signs and have to wait even longer before we reached the park. Eventually, I realized those signs announced that visitors were getting closer, but were still miles away. Like an excited child wondering, are we there yet? We can also be impatient and anxious to arrive at our next destination. Waiting for God to move in our lives or to rescue us from our trials can be challenging. David was facing much adversity, which he mentions throughout Psalm 27, yet he still placed his hope and trust in God and waited for him to respond. David didn't know how long it would take for God to act, but he knew God would help him, saying in verse 13, I remain confident of this. I will see the goodness of the Lord in the land of the living. It may take longer than we'd like to experience our breakthrough, but let's take courage in these words from verse 14. Wait for the Lord. Be strong and take heart and wait for the Lord. As we turn to the Psalms and the rest of Scripture for encouragement, we can take comfort in knowing God is working even while we wait. Let's pray. Lord, you are faithful and good, even when your timing feels longer than we hoped. Teach us to wait with courage and trust, knowing you are at work in ways we cannot yet see. Strengthen our hearts today to rest in your promises and hope in your presence. In Jesus' name we pray. Amen.
1: 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Why is it hard sometimes to wait for God's answer? How can you remain hopeful as you wait?

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0: Welcome to the Mercy Minute with CEO Dr. Michelle White.
1: Two brothers had been born with club feet, a condition that left their feet twisted inwards. Walking for these children is very hard. Each step holds pain. Surgery was the only thing that could heal them. But in their country, that was next to impossible to find. Instead, their family watched as the boys struggled to keep up with those around them. They feared that their world would remain limited to the steps they could endure. But when a mercy ship sailed to their country, those fears faded. Suddenly, hope became alive. The brothers were able to receive treatment to correct their feet. As they recovered, something began to happen, something their family had almost stopped hoping for. Step by step, the boys began to walk without pain. Now the road ahead is bright and full of possibilities. In the words of their father, now they can do everything other children can do.
0: Go to mercyships.org.
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0: God's wonderful grace. What kind of attitude should we express? Listen to the Bible from Philippians 2. Your attitude should be the same as that of Christ Jesus, who, being in very nature God, did not consider equality with God something to be grasped, but made himself nothing, taking the very nature of a servant, being made in human likeness and being found in appearance as a man. He humbled himself and became obedient to death, even death on a cross. Therefore God exalted him to the highest place and gave him the name that is above every name, that at the name of Jesus every knee should bow, in heaven and on earth and under the earth. From Philippians 2, listen to the Bible. It's great for the soul.
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2: Here are the current weather conditions as issued by Environment Canada.
3: High level, mainly sunny, 17.
2: Wind from the east-southeast at 13 kilometers an hour.
3: For Fort Vermilion, 17.
2: Wind from the east at 7 kilometers an hour.
3: For Lacrete, 14.
2: In Garden River, 14.
3: Wind from the northeast at 4 kilometers an hour.
2: And Fort Chipewyan, sunny,
3: 16.
2: Wind from the east at 15 kilometers an hour. 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
4: Hi, my name is Abe Clausen. In today's complex and confused world, Jesus' message is clear and simple. 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

0: Welcome to another edition of Bible Q&A with John MacArthur. This is Denny Nugent with today's question, which comes from the fifth chapter of James. In verse 14, James is quoted, "Is anyone among you sick? Let him call for the elders of the church and let them pray over him, anointing him with oil in the name of the Lord." Now, John, what's going on in that passage and how can we apply it today?
1: Well, it's a controversial passage, Denny, but I think the best way to understand that passage is that the elders of the church are called on to pray for someone who is in the midst of suffering physically, some kind of debilitating suffering that's been generated by sin. This is a person who is overwrought with sin, struggling with sin. In the context of James 5, can't really pray, feels weakened, feels beaten down by sin, overwhelmed by sin, and this person goes to the elders, and the elders become a surrogate strength, a force to gather around and to pray for this individual and pray that the sin will be dealt with and that the sin will be eliminated from that individual's life. And what about the oil? I think it's the oil of simply soothing the person, just soothing perhaps the suffering in some fashion. I don't think this is some kind of Holy Spirit anointing, but rather it's as if these men come around with comfort and sympathy and compassion and deal with this person in that kind of way that their suffering calls for.
0: All right, thanks, John, and thanks to you for listening today to Bible Q&A with John MacArthur. If you have a question for John, visit us at MacArthurCommentaries.com.
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0: Born without arms, Daniel Ritchie has faced his share of struggles. Hi, I'm Mark Gothier with Crew and Making Your Life Count. Daniel shares some of the lessons he's learned through the years.
1: My biggest struggle was what people thought of me. And it tore me up that the only thing that people from the outside noticed about me was my lack of arms. My identity would rise and fall with whatever the latest phrase that someone said to me. And I think as God began to show me just what it is to have my identity and my everything built on Him, the words of people began to matter less and less because the words that I chose to focus on were His words about me.
0: What a great truth. Your value comes from what God says about you. Do you need further encouragement as you look to Jesus Christ for your value? Go to crew.org/life.
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0: Good morning. Here's what's happening. Prayers are rising for peace as tensions escalate between the United States and Iran. Kuwait intercepted Iranian missiles Wednesday, with American officials calling it an egregious ceasefire violation. Iran says it retaliated for earlier U.S. strikes near the Strait of Hormuz. Kuwait's foreign ministry condemned what it called blatant aggression. Peace negotiations continue, and communities of faith worldwide are praying for a just resolution. France has taken a long overdue step toward healing a painful wound. The National Assembly voted unanimously 254-0 to repeal the Code Noir, the 1685 law that classified human beings as property. Lawmaker Stevie Gustav, descended from enslaved people in Martinique, reminded colleagues, no vote alone can repair centuries of shattered lives. May God bring continued healing. Canada's financial system has proven resilient through a turbulent year, but the Bank of Canada warns risks are mounting. Its annual financial stability report flags ongoing trade uncertainty, the economic fallout from the war in Iran, and growing concerns about artificial intelligence, including overinvestment and cyber attacks. Officials warn a significant economic shock could trigger multiple vulnerabilities at once, testing Canadian resilience. A new survey finds nearly half of Canadians have used AI chatbots for medical advice in the past year, but most still want human doctors making the final call. 68% said they'd rather wait 2 weeks to see a doctor than receive an immediate AI diagnosis. The Canadian Medical Association says AI can be a helpful tool, but it's no substitute for the doctor-patient relationship. Fort McMurray Wood Buffalo will host the 2028 Alberta Summer Games, the region's first summer edition in over 40 years. Alberta's government is contributing $1.15 million to support planning and delivery. About 2,600 athletes aged 11 to 16 will compete in sports, ranging from baseball and rugby to beach volleyball and mountain biking. Dates and venues will be announced as preparations continue. The Peace River region's real estate market is turning heads this spring. REMAX agent Lane Gardner says low inventory is shaping housing, rentals, and commercial sectors, but he's calling conditions robust. Homes and rentals remain scarce while commercial activity is gaining momentum. Gardner says affordability, growth potential, and community appeal make the Peace region a hidden gem for residents and investors alike. A Coaldale community group has donated $300,000 to help build a new cardiac care center in Lethbridge. Colleen Van Ralty of the Coaldale Wellness Association says the group's long history supporting local hospitals made the decision easy. The money goes to the Chinook Regional Hospital Foundation's Bringing Hearts Home campaign, which had a $30 million goal. Board Chair Amber Darrock says they've nearly reached it. And up to 98% of the world's deaf population has never heard the gospel. Door International sends trained deaf Christians out two by two, modeled after Luke chapter 10, to reach deaf communities worldwide. Deaf pastor Alan Orozco leads 40 active teams using chronological Bible teaching tailored to deaf culture. Please pray for more workers and for hearing churches to welcome deaf neighbors. From the CIM Newsroom, I'm Brian Scott.
1: Thanks for joining me today on Mission Network News. I'm Ruth Kramer. Radical Islamic militants, war against Christians in the Democratic Republic of the Congo. Then can artificial intelligence actually help people?

0: grow spiritually? Well, yes, but there are boundaries to consider. We'll explain in just a few moments. Topping the news in Eastern Democratic Republic of the Congo, entire Christian communities are running into the jungle with nothing but the clothes on their backs. More than 80 Christians were killed in a series of attacks earlier this month. Greg Kelly of Unknown Nations says,
1: it is chilling, that's for sure. And really, I think a lot of this is shocking in the location that it's coming from, because the Congo, despite all of its challenges and difficulties for now decades, has largely been known as the most Christian country in the entire continent of Africa. More Christians living there than almost anywhere in the world.
0: The assaults have been linked to Islamic State's Central Africa province, a militant Muslim group based in Uganda. Their message to the people of the cross is convert, be subjugated, or die.
1: They are coming in a jihadic force, forcing people to convert. If they don't convert, they destroy everything. They run them out. They're killing people savagely. It's just a complete intimidation tactic.
0: You can encourage our persecuted Christian brothers and sisters in the DR Congo.
1: We just need to be praying and lifting up these people, but also keep our eyes open for opportunities to stand with them in a practical way.
0: Next, Burkina Faso's military junta has suspended over 900 civil society groups and non-government organizations since April. The West African country has been fighting Islamic insurgencies for over a decade. The suspensions are an attempt to stop foreign funds that the junta suspects could be fueling terrorism, but they also tighten the junta's control over the nation. Greg Yoder of Christian World Outreach says the women's vocational school they operate has been viewed favorably by government leaders.
2: If anything, we've gotten more a negative from those that are trying to attack villages and asking us to stop giving education to young ladies.
0: CWO staff have security measures in place, but continue with ministry despite Burkina Faso's insecurity.
2: The reason we're not in crisis mode is because we know who we serve.
0: On the contrary, Yoder says staff and participants are undaunted.
2: People are determined, you know, to continue to get an education. These young women will do what they can to get vocational training, and people are coming to know the Lord.
0: It's a story of hope in the midst of events that could hinder. So praise God, but also pray for the safety of CWO staff, the women they serve, and the ministry's other activities in Burkina Faso. And new findings from Barna Research show that 48% of practicing Christians trust their spiritual growth to artificial intelligence. One in three U.S. adults says AI is just as reliable as a pastor for guidance. Another Greg Yoder, this time from Keys for Kids Ministries, says
3: AI should not be used as a guide to help you in your spiritual walk with Christ. You cannot get spiritually fed without reading your Bible and praying to Christ, praying to God.
0: The willingness to trust AI coexists with some concern. For example, over 80% of the Christians surveyed worry about AI misinterpreting scripture.
3: We have people that hate it on our staff, and we have people on our staff that love it. At Keys for Kids Ministries, we're trying to use AI thoughtfully, biblically, of course, and carefully. It's not to simply embrace it because it's new, but don't reject it because it's unfamiliar.
0: The key, Yoder says, is to view AI as a tool, not as a final solution.
3: We've seen ways that it can help us. It really helps us fine-tune a graphic. It can help us troubleshoot technology issues. But it will not and certainly should not replace people. We will never use it for creating devotional content.
0: Keys for Kids Ministries will continue helping kids, teens, and families know Jesus and grow their faith. 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I'm Ruth Kramer.
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0: Welcome to today's encouragement from Our Daily Bread. Waiting on God was written by Nancy Gavianis and read by Joyce Dinkins.
1: Psalm 27, verses 7 through 14. Hear my voice when I call, Lord. Be merciful to me and answer me. My heart says of you, seek his face. Your face, Lord, I will seek. Do not hide your face from me. Do not turn your servant away in anger. You have been my helper. Do not reject me or forsake me, God, my Savior. Though my father and mother forsake me, the Lord will receive me. Teach me your way, Lord. Lead me in a straight path because of my oppressors. Do not turn me over to the desire of my foes, for false witnesses rise up against me, spouting malicious accusations. I remain confident of this. I will see the goodness of the Lord in the land of the living. Wait for the Lord. Be strong and take heart, and wait for the Lord. Waiting on God, written by Nancy Gavianis. As a little girl, I got so excited when I'd see special signs appear on the side of the road. I thought colorful signs meant my family had arrived at the popular amusement park we were driving to. I'd joyfully start gathering my things, only to be disappointed to see more signs and have to wait even longer before we reached the park. Eventually, I realized those signs announced that visitors were getting closer, but were still miles away. Like an excited child wondering, are we there yet? We can also be impatient and anxious to arrive at our next destination. Waiting for God to move in our lives or to rescue us from our trials can be challenging. David was facing much adversity, which he mentions throughout Psalm 27. Yet he still placed his hope and trust in God and waited for him to respond. David didn't know how long it would take for God to act, but he knew God would help him, saying in verse 13, I remain confident of this. I will see the goodness of the Lord in the land of the living. It may take longer than we'd like to experience our breakthrough, but let's take courage in these words from verse 14. Wait for the Lord. Be strong and take heart and wait for the Lord. As we turn to the Psalms and the rest of Scripture for encouragement, we can take comfort in knowing God is working even while we wait. Let's pray. Lord, you are faithful and good, even when your timing feels longer than we hoped. Teach us to wait with courage and trust, knowing you are at work in ways we cannot yet see. Strengthen our hearts today to rest in your promises and hope in your presence. In Jesus' name we pray. Amen.
0: As you go about your day, reflect on these questions. 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How can you remain hopeful as you wait?

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2: Here are the current weather conditions as issued by Environment Canada.
3: High level.
2: Sunny. 18. Wind from the east-southeast at 18 kilometers an hour. Gusting to 30
3: for Fort Vermilion.
2: 18. Wind from the east at 7 kilometers an hour.
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3: 15.
2: Wind from the north-northeast at 5 kilometers an hour. And finally, for Chipewyan, sunny. 18. Wind from the east at 18 kilometers an hour. Gusting to 32. This has been your local weather update here on CIM Radio.
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3: Wow! Grandma led a lot of kids to Jesus while she was alive. She was so happy to tell them about him.
4: That is so cool. Can you be like your grandma and tell others about Jesus too? My name is Zach, and you're tuned in to listener-supported Keys for Kids, a great way to grow your faith in God. You know, when I was a kid, I would make pretend treasure maps and search my neighborhood for buried gold. But what if I told you there was real treasure? Here's what it says in Matthew 6, verse 20. Store your treasures in heaven, where moths and rust cannot destroy, and thieves do not break in and steal. Our story today is called Grandma's Trophies. Look, Malachi, Nevaeh said as she pulled a small worn book out of an old trunk that had belonged to their great-grandmother. Her voice echoed a little in the big attic where they were cleaning. This looks like a journal Grandma Baker wrote in. She gave it the title, My Trophies. I wonder what kind of trophies she won, said Malachi. Was she an athlete? Well, let's look. Nevaeh opened the book and read out loud, May 10. Thank you, Lord, for letting me talk to Abigail today and help her understand how much you love her. I'm so glad she trusted Jesus as her Savior. Nevaeh turned a few pages. July 16. Today, Graham left to be a missionary in India. He's changed so much since he got saved, and now he's serving the Lord. I wonder who Abigail and Graham were, said Malachi. Let's ask Dad. When the kids asked their father, he smiled. I think they were children Grandma Baker led to the Lord. She worked as a children's missionary for many years. Those kids became living trophies as they turned to Christ, examples of how God was working through her to bring more people to Him. It was the most important thing to her. Yes, said Mom. Grandma didn't have much earthly treasure, but she was rich in heavenly treasures. In the Bible, Jesus talks about how important it is to store our treasure in heaven. There's a good lesson here for all of us, said Dad. Each of us should ask ourselves, where am I storing treasure? On earth or in heaven? But do I have to lead somebody to Jesus to get treasure in heaven? Asked Nevaeh. I'm not sure I could do that. Dad shook his head. It's not what we do that stores treasures in heaven, but who we do it for. When we trust in Jesus, everything we do out of love and service to Him builds on the treasure we have in Him. He's our true treasure, and He helps us store heavenly riches that last forever by making us more like Him so we can show others His love. Dad smiled at Nevaeh. Someday you might be surprised how He'll help you lead someone to the treasure found only in Him. Well, how about you? Where do you store your treasure? In the rooms and closets of your home? In good grades or likes on a screen? Or in heaven? Things like money, success, and popularity come and go, and they can only last as long as your life on earth. But the treasure found

0: 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So store treasure in heaven by trusting Him to help you share His love with others and point them to Him. Our key verse is Matthew 6:20.
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0: In fifth grade, I ran for class president. I ran even faster when I saw the election results. In high school, I auditioned for the basketball team. If the hoop was 8 feet wide, I think I'd have made the team. Disappointment. In Genesis 29, Jacob agreed to work 7 years for the right to marry Rachel, but got a wedding night surprise. He had married Leah, not Rachel, whom he loved. Imagine his disappointment. Imagine her disappointment. 20 chapters later, Genesis tells us it was Leah Jacob honored. 20 centuries later, through the lineage of Leah, who turned to God in her disappointment, Jesus, our Savior, was born. Are you disappointed today? God can redeem even this. Trust Him. He does all things well.
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0: Blaise Pascal was a 17th century Frenchman who was a mathematician, inventor, and theologian. A child prodigy who invented a mechanical calculator while just a teenager. Pascal knew something about reaping rewards for work done well, yet it was Pascal who wrote, "Noble deeds that are concealed are most esteemed." His biblical studies, no doubt, were the source of that truth, since it was Jesus who cautioned about doing good works publicly to gain a reward. Jesus suggested that we can do our works publicly and receive the reward of men, or do them privately and receive God's reward. I'm thinking God's rewards are always best. This is David Jeremiah, encouraging you to get on the road to new life. 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
3: Good morning. Here's what's happening. Prayers are rising for peace as tensions escalate between the United States and Iran. Kuwait intercepted Iranian missiles Wednesday, with American officials calling it an egregious ceasefire violation. Iran says it retaliated for earlier U.S. strikes near the Strait of Hormuz. Kuwait's foreign ministry condemned what it called blatant aggression. Peace negotiations continue, and communities of faith worldwide are praying for a just resolution. France has taken a long overdue step toward healing a painful wound. The National Assembly voted unanimously 254-0 to repeal the Code Noir, the 1685 law that classified human beings as property. Lawmaker Stevie Gustave, descended from enslaved people in Martinique,

0: reminded colleagues, no vote alone can repair centuries of shattered lives. May God bring continued healing. Canada's financial system has proven resilient through a turbulent year, but the Bank of Canada warns risks are mounting. Its annual financial stability report flags ongoing trade uncertainty, the economic fallout from the war in Iran, and growing concerns about artificial intelligence, including overinvestment and cyber attacks. Officials warn a significant economic shock could trigger multiple vulnerabilities at once, testing Canadian resilience. A new survey finds nearly half of Canadians have used AI chatbots for medical advice in the past year, but most still want human doctors making the final call. 68% said they'd rather wait 2 weeks to see a doctor than receive an immediate AI diagnosis. The Canadian Medical Association says AI can be a helpful tool, but it's no substitute for the doctor-patient relationship. Fort McMurray Wood Buffalo will host the 2028 Alberta Summer Games, the region's first summer edition in over 40 years. Alberta's government is contributing $1.15 million to support planning and delivery. About 2,600 athletes aged 11 to 16 will compete in sports, ranging from baseball and rugby to beach volleyball and mountain biking. Dates and venues will be announced as preparations continue. The Peace River region's real estate market is turning heads this spring. REMAX agent Lane Gardner says low inventory is shaping housing, rentals, and commercial sectors, but he's calling conditions robust. Homes and rentals remain scarce while commercial activity is gaining momentum. Gardner says affordability, growth potential, and community appeal make the Peace region a hidden gem for residents and investors alike. A Coaldale community group has donated $300,000 to help build a new cardiac care center in Lethbridge. Colleen Van Ralty of the Coaldale Wellness Association says the group's long history supporting local hospitals made the decision easy. The money goes to the Chinook Regional Hospital Foundation's Bringing Hearts Home campaign, which had a $30 million goal. Board Chair Amber Darrock says they've nearly reached it. And up to 98% of the world's deaf population has never heard the gospel. Door International sends trained deaf Christians out two by two, modeled after Luke chapter 10, to reach deaf communities worldwide. Deaf pastor Alan Orozco leads 40 active teams using chronological Bible teaching tailored to deaf culture. Please pray for more workers and for hearing churches to welcome deaf neighbors. From the CIM Newsroom, I'm Brian Scott.
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1: Good morning. Give thanks unto the Lord, for He is good. His mercies endure forever. 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

0: Hi, I'm Dr. John Neufeld, and you're listening to Back to the Bible Canada's Bible Minute. Ephesians 1:19 is a part of Paul's prayer for the Ephesian believers. He's been praying that the eyes of their hearts would be enlightened to see the riches of their inheritance, and then he adds, and what is the immeasurable greatness of his power towards us who believe. My eyes drawn to the word immeasurable. I suppose we could say that the power of God is unquantifiable. With that comes the idea of a very vast resource that's never in danger of running out. Indeed, the power of God to believers is limitless. What should we fear? We will fear nothing. Look, I'm not saying that God in his kind providence won't bring us into suffering. But the Bible says there's no limit in God's power to accomplish good for you. 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
4: Here are the current weather conditions as issued by Environment Canada.
5: High level,
4: mostly cloudy,
5: 20.
4: Wind from the southeast
5: at 23 kilometers an hour.
4: Gusting to 37.
5: For Fort Vermilion, 19.
4: Wind from the east
5: at 8 kilometers an hour.
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5: La Crete, 19.
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5: Garden River, 16.
4: Wind from the north-northeast
5: at 7 kilometers an hour.
4: And Fort Chipewyan, sunny,
5: 18,
4: wind from the east
5: at 18 kilometers an hour,
4: 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This has been your local weather update here on CIM Radio.
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1: If you want to be brought into a higher state of sanctification, you need to spend time with Christians who are more mature than you are and benefit from the fellowship of the company of the saints, because fellowship is a means of grace. 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Christ commands his people to be a part of his body and to participate in that body, because church membership and church attendance and church involvement is a means of grace. It is a means by which your new life is nurtured and nourished and fed so that you can grow.
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Good morning. Here's what's happening. Prayers are rising for peace as tensions escalate between the United States and Iran. Kuwait intercepted Iranian missiles Wednesday, with American officials calling it an egregious ceasefire violation. Iran says it retaliated for earlier U.S. strikes near the Strait of Hormuz. Kuwait's foreign ministry condemned what it called blatant aggression. Peace negotiations continue, and communities of faith worldwide are praying for a just resolution. France has taken a long overdue step toward healing a painful wound. The National Assembly voted unanimously 254-0 to repeal the Code Noir, the 1685 law that classified human beings

0: is property. Lawmaker Stevie Gustav, descended from enslaved people in Martinique, reminded colleagues, no vote alone can repair centuries of shattered lives. May God bring continued healing. Canada's financial system has proven resilient through a turbulent year, but the Bank of Canada warns risks are mounting. Its annual financial stability report flags ongoing trade uncertainty, the economic fallout from the war in Iran, and growing concerns about artificial intelligence, including overinvestment and cyber attacks. Officials warn a significant economic shock could trigger multiple vulnerabilities at once, testing Canadian resilience. A new survey finds nearly half of Canadians have used AI chatbots for medical advice in the past year, but most still want human doctors making the final call. 68% said they'd rather wait 2 weeks to see a doctor than receive an immediate AI diagnosis. The Canadian Medical Association says AI can be a helpful tool, but it's no substitute for the doctor-patient relationship. Fort McMurray Wood Buffalo will host the 2028 Alberta Summer Games, the region's first summer edition in over 40 years. Alberta's government is contributing $1.15 million to support planning and delivery. About 2,600 athletes aged 11 to 16 will compete in sports, ranging from baseball and rugby to beach volleyball and mountain biking. Dates and venues will be announced as preparations continue. The Peace River region's real estate market is turning heads this spring. REMAX agent Lane Gardner says low inventory is shaping housing, rentals, and commercial sectors, but he's calling conditions robust. Homes and rentals remain scarce while commercial activity is gaining momentum. Gardner says affordability, growth potential, and community appeal make the Peace region a hidden gem for residents and investors alike. A Coaldale community group has donated $300,000 to help build a new cardiac care center in Lethbridge. Colleen Van Ralty of the Coaldale Wellness Association says the group's long history supporting local hospitals made the decision easy. The money goes to the Chinook Regional Hospital Foundation's Bringing Hearts Home campaign, which had a $30 million goal. Board Chair Amber Darrock says they've nearly reached it. And up to 98% of the world's deaf population has never heard the gospel. Door International sends trained deaf Christians out two by two, modeled after Luke chapter 10, to reach deaf communities worldwide. Deaf pastor Alan Orozco leads 40 active teams using chronological Bible teaching tailored to deaf culture. Please pray for more workers and for hearing churches to welcome deaf neighbors. From the CIM Newsroom, I'm Brian Scott.
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2: 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This is Family Life Today. We have been really careful in putting boundaries in our marriage. But I have a good friend that just happened to reach out to an old guy that she went to college with. They had 5 kids. They'd been married for quite a while. And sadly enough, she kept connecting and it ended up in an affair. And that was

0: one of our best friends and best couple friends.
1: Yeah, and it was obviously something we then walked through with them, and the miracle, God did a miracle, because I literally said to you, even God can't save this marriage. And that was a horrible thing to think, but he did. Mm-hmm. He really did. But it highlighted how critical protection is to protect your marriage, to set up boundaries, not just sexually, but in all different areas.
0: And people, younger people, think we have been ridiculous. Like, you guys are so overboard, because we've been very intentional about protecting and putting boundaries in our marriage.
1: Yeah. And so I think it's a great topic to talk about. And we've got the couple in the studio.
0: The couple.
1: To talk about it. I mean, we've got Deborah Falada and her husband, John. And usually Deborah's on podcasts and interviews by herself, because she's the author, wrote a book called Choosing Marriage, which you wrote without your husband, John. But John's sitting over there in the engineer booth, and we had lunch with him. We're like, this guy's got dynamite insights.
2: I don't know how you guys pulled this off.
0: He's amazing.
1: He's never done this?
0: He's never. A physician. He's smart. He's really wise. We're like, oh, yeah. And Deborah, she's amazing. She's a podcaster. She's an author. They're both mom and dad of four kids, one daughter, three sons.
1: Homeschoolers. You guys are just crazy.
0: Yeah, you're both homeschooling your kids.
1: So this is fun. Welcome to both of you to Family Life Today.
3: Thanks for having us.
1: Now, John, let me ask you, why have you never done this?
3: I don't know. I live the adventure from behind the scenes, I guess.
2: He does so much behind the scenes. So he's maybe doesn't do as much with the mic, but so much of the background of the ministry is because of him. So
0: Deborah, tell the story of when you were speaking at a large conference and you were selling books, and you had someone come up to you commenting about the guy selling the books for you.
2: Yeah, he's like, how did you get an ophthalmologist to follow you around the country and sell your books? It's like, well, he is my husband, so works out.
0: That's good.
1: You do homeschool, you do write, you're a therapist, you're an eye surgeon. How do you keep your marriage strong?
2: I would say it's something that we didn't get right in the beginning. Like, when you first get married, even as a therapist at the time, I was a therapist in training, you still don't know what you're doing. You know, it takes learning and experience doing things wrong and then getting it right. So,
0: John, did you ever say, stop being a therapist? Did you ever say that?
3: I have definitely said that.
2: I've heard those words a couple times.
3: I'm not a client. I'm your husband.
0: Yeah. I would too.
1: I mean, there's got to be times you feel like you're getting analyzed, though. Like, no. I shared with Deborah, you know, at lunch, and when I'm up preaching and I see Jack Wilson, he's a therapist in our church, I feel like he's got to be looking at me like, oh my goodness, you have so many issues. Have you ever felt that?
3: I don't actually feel that. In the reality, being totally truthful, she's usually right.
2: Can somebody just give me a little clip of that to take home?
3: Let's edit that one out. But in reality, the fun is, you know, we've been learning together, growing together, and it's been amazing to watch our marriage transform over the past decade, and we're still learning today. It's not like we have it totally figured out, but we're on the journey together.
1: Yeah, and one of the things you wrote about in Choosing Marriage, but you also together I've found you're passionate about, is this idea of protecting your marriage. I love your chapter title.
2: Yeah.
1: Always use protection.
2: Right.
1: Obviously, we're, you know, tongue in cheek on that one. But talk about protection. How do you protect your marriage?
2: Yeah. And first and foremost, I wouldn't be able to write these chapters if I didn't have a spouse who is helping me live them out. Mm. You don't just write it. You have to live it, you know? So this is something that I think we're both passionate about. Proverbs 4:23, above all else, guard your heart. And it doesn't say guard other people's hearts or other people should guard your heart. We're responsible for protecting what God has given us, and that's our marriage. So we're deliberate about that in a few ways.
0: John, did you guys start out like that? Like, hey, this is going to be something that we're talking about. This is important to us. Did you start there and know that?
3: I don't think we knew it to start. I mean, I think we've always been totally committed to one another. But I think as we watch, just, you know, as you guys shared, you see other couples falter. You see people make mistakes. You see, you know, we see it unfortunately on the news all the time. And you realize no one's immune to this. Mm. You know, it can happen to anyone in any place.
1: Including us.
3: And you realize you don't find a great marriage, you make a great marriage. And part of making it is this process of putting boundaries around your marriage.
0: Mm. What's that look like, Deborah? You have some principles. Start us off with how you

0: teach this?
1: Yeah, I would say three main things, and we can kind of talk about them in order, but we protect our emotions, we protect our interactions, and we protect our time. Those are like the three, what I like to say, the intruders, because that's where we're most susceptible to making a decision that's not healthy or going down a path that's not good for our relationship. So when it comes to our emotions, you realize that there's so many opportunities to either miss sharing your emotions with one another or ending up sharing them with somebody other than your spouse. So we try to be really intentional about making sure that we give the first fruit of our emotional connection to one another.
0: How do you guys do that? Especially now, you've got four kids, you've got a 6-month-old, and right now you're probably just surviving some days. So how do you do that?
2: I think now it looks like, you know, we're very deliberate with how we interact in our time. So like by 9 p.m., you know, we're fighting to get all the kids in bed, and kids know it's mommy and daddy time after that. There's no coming in the bedroom. I don't care who's hiding in the closet, you know, like it's our time. And they know that our room is kind of our sanctuary, and we're very deliberate about spending time together, you know, and it's easy to, you know, hop in bed, turn on TV, turn on Netflix.
3: Oh yeah.
2: That's, you know, that's the quick, easy, relaxing way, but it's being deliberate about, hey, let's talk a little bit.
1: Tell them about our Sunday night ritual.
0: Yeah, this is good.
2: Yeah. So something that we started early on in our marriage that I would actually say totally transformed our marriage and has made it incredible and has transformed me as a man and in every way has made me better is our Sunday night check-ins. So every Sunday night at 9 p.m., you know, initially I had my iPhone alarm pop off. 9 p.m. comes, I got we got a check-in.
0: I love that you set your alarm.
2: Yeah.
1: Otherwise he wouldn't remember. Yeah. Like that's how I knew that he was being intentional about this.
2: Yeah.
0: So your alarm goes off.
2: So our alarm goes off. We hop on the couch. And, you know, the first time we sit there, you know, there's just a lot of crickets going off. And it was really...
1: Especially for you, right?
2: Yeah, it was really awkward.
1: I'm used to the emotional conversation.
2: Oh, yeah, it was super awkward. I mean, I talked more in 10 minutes with her than I probably shared my emotions my entire life.
3: Really?
0: Yeah. Did you ask some great question, Deborah?
1: I don't recall that I did. I think it was just like having these big picture check-ins. Like, let's talk about how we're doing emotionally. Let's talk about sins and struggles. Let's just kind of these big picture things that we would both take turns talking about.
0: If I said to Dave, like, let's talk about how you're doing emotionally.
3: I was just going to ask, John, what do you say? Because if Ann said that to me, I'd be like, I don't know. I'm okay.
2: That's exactly what I said. I was like, I don't know. And she's like, well, I don't know. It's not good enough. You got to think for a second. Take a minute to pause, and what are you actually feeling? So then I said, hey, you know, because at the time I think I was in medical school, you know, there's always this like baseline test of baseline stress of, you know, if I don't score high enough on my tests, I can't go into the field that I want to study. And so I want to be ophthalmology, which you have to score really high to do what to get into it. And so I always was feeling a little stressed with school. You know, we literally were living on like, I don't know, $2,000 a year, like basically nothing and loans. So we always had money. So like it was
1: we
2: funny.
1: We had two kids, two little kids.
2: We had two kids
1: at the time. That's why we started this, because we were actually not at a good place.
2: Yeah.
1: We were at a place where we were both defaulting to unhealthy patterns and not connecting well. And it's like, this isn't going to work for either of us. Like, this is not a good place. And we can't just let our marriage be on autopilot and just see what happens.
0: Yeah.
1: You know, so we were like, this is what we need to be deliberate about connecting.
3: So, John, did you find yourself, because I'm thinking, okay, if I'm you and I've been you,
2: yeah,
3: you know, I felt exactly those things in different times of my life. If I was being really honest, I would be saying, I'm scared.
2: Yeah.
3: I'm afraid. I'm stressed. I don't know if I can do it. I don't know if is that the kind of things you're starting to talk about?
2: Yes. Yeah.
3: And just saying that out loud is like, oh man, this is going to be helpful.
0: If Dave said that to me, did you feel like this, Deb? Like, that's endearing. That vulnerability and that going deep.
1: It is. And if there's any bitterness, he's working too much, or I have too much on my plate in medical school. I'm home with the kids. That sharing dissolves that. It invites you in to their heart. I mean, I feel like it's an endearing thing because it's an invitation to come and experience what I'm experiencing. Let me share this with you. And

0: why you have to protect your emotions is because it is such an intimate part of who you are. If your spouse isn't receiving that part of you, who is? Is it your mom?
1: Yeah.
0: Your sister? Your best friend?
2: Or
0: nobody,
2: somebody outside?
0: Somebody
2: that's
0: else.
2: Inappropriate, yeah.
0: You know, like that's where it begins, is having that comfort level to just be honest about how we feel.
2: At the Weekend Remember Marriage Getaway that we do at Family Life, we talk about level 5 communication, where 1 is sort of superficial, but 5 is like, I'm going to go and open my heart.
3: Yeah.
2: So you're going there.
3: Yeah.
2: Was that a struggle?
3: It was unnatural.
2: Yeah.
3: You know, my body's like, hey, this is DEFCON 5. high alert here, right. You know? And part of it too, like we confess to each other, we confess sin, you know? Mm. And at first it's really awkward to say things you've done wrong.
1: Mm. Yeah, what's that look like? Hey, it's time for you to confess your sin.
2: You can't ask them about their sin. Is that what you're asking? Hey,
1: no,
2: tell
1: I'm
2: us
1: just
2: about
1: saying,
2: your sin.
1: How did you get into that? Like, oh, it's your turn. Now it's my turn.
3: Yeah.
1: Did you decide that?
0: I mean, you just begin to realize that it's easy to live in a way where you don't fully know each other unless you're intentional about asking those questions. And I am a therapist, but I was a newbie therapist at the time. So it's not like I had this extraordinary set of skills that the average person doesn't have. It was just a matter of, what does it look like to connect with my spouse and to share my heart? James 5 tells us, confess your sins to one another and pray for one another so that you can be healed. Mm-hmm. It's like, I had accountability in college with some girlfriends. Why can't we have that in our relationship? And what does that look like
1: That's
0: for
1: good.
0: Each of us?
1: I
0: so
1: love that.
2: Does this mean there's no secrets?
3: There's no secrets. No, we're open with everything. So, I mean, it started early. Like if I had an inappropriate thought or if I looked at a woman inappropriately, I told her. Mm. And you know what happens when you confess those things, you get freedom from them.
1: Yes.
3: And I realize if I have to tell her these things on Sunday night, you're highly motivated during the week to choose the right thing.
1: Oh, it's accountability.
3: Because you realize this is what I'm going to share. This is how I'm going to feel. This is how I'm going to hurt my wife. And it's going to make me feel horrible.
1: Mm.
3: And I'm wrong in doing this. And it helps you become, that's why I say it's transform our marriage, made me a better man, because you live in freedom, joy, and then the fullness that you get to experience of being fully known, fully loved, fully accepted is deeper than anything you could imagine.
2: Now,
3: it's
2: there,
3: unbelievable.
2: Are there really cool. things that you think shouldn't be shared?
0: Well,
2: like emotionally or too far?
0: Tell people that if your life is like a book, chapter by chapter, make sure that your spouse knows the summary. They don't have to know every sentence and every detail. You know, let's just even talk about that example of I had an inappropriate thought. Well, I don't have to know who it was and what you were thinking and all the nitty gritty details or something in my past. I don't need to know exactly what you did and how you did it. But I just need to have a general idea of where you're struggling, and you need to have a general idea of where I'm struggling. It's accountability, and it's also freedom. Mm. You know, I think there's something here for the church as well. But what if it started in our marriages?
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2: Here's a question for you, and you're a therapist, so I'd love to hear your thought. A husband tells his wife after he's prayed one night, I just prayed to God I'd rather be dead than married to you. Should he say that?
1: This was our conversation.
2: This was
1: our first year of marriage.
0: Were you the honest one?
2: I said that, and I said it because we were told before marriage, share every thought you ever had. And when
0: I'm noticing some things about you, Dave. I really am.
2: What are you noticing? I don't know if I want to hear.
0: I'm noticing a lot of spiritual lingo used to kind of tell her what you really needed to tell her. Like, remember when

0: You said he brought you a list that he prayed about, and now you're praying again.
1: You're spiritually abusing me, is what you're saying.
0: He's blaming God for a whole lot.
2: Well, the second it came out of my mouth, this is when the first 9 months of our marriage, the second I said, and I said it because we're supposed to be totally honest. I don't want to hide anything.
0: Yeah.
2: As soon as it came out, I looked at her. When I saw her face just drop, I was like, that was stupid. That's one of those things that I didn't need to be that specific about. Sure. I really had just said that because we were really struggling.
0: You were annoyed too. Yeah. And that's the difference. I'm not sharing my honest opinion about what he needs to work on and change and what I don't like about him.
2: Yeah.
1: That's
0: this is
1: good.
0: An honest assessment of me,
1: yeah.
0: What I'm doing, what I'm struggling with, where I'm at. It's not me assessing him. It's easy to be honest about assessing my spouse. Here's what you got to work on.
1: Yes.
0: But how the key to freedom, I think, is learning to give that honest assessment to ourselves, taking the plank out of our own eye.
1: And it's that before vulnerability of exposing, this is who I am, and it's not pretty. And having our spouse continue to receive us is the gospel.
2: I think it's really cool that what you're modeling for us and every couple can be done by anybody. I mean, part of me is like, well, you're a therapist, so you're really good at this. Like, no, any husband and wife, if they have the guts and the courage to say, let's do a check-in and be honest, this can really change their marriage.
3: And I think a great starting point is you look at your own life and think about what's one thing I want to do better in, or what's one thing I want to get better in. You know, if you're a parent who gets super angry, choose that. Just check in that week. Say, hey, how was, you know, I struggled with anger this week with the kids. I responded this way. Or when you told me this, I think if you look at yourself, we each have one thing that we usually struggle with or tend to go to. That's a great starting point.
1: That's
3: good. And it's not going to magically change one day.
2: Yeah.
3: You know, it's a process of years and years. And then it's also building in the accountability. So being open about things, like one of the things that we talked about for protecting your interactions, like Deb and I are very deliberate about, like, I haven't deleted my internet history the entire time I've had my computer for 7 years. She has total freedom. She can look at my phone. She can look at my computer. I have nothing I'm afraid of her to see.
1: So we've gone from guarding your emotions. Yeah. Now you're looking at how you guard your actions.
0: Your interactions.
1: Okay. And what about you, Deb? What's that look like? What else do you guys do?
0: Well, you know, just even in the ministry world, you're meeting a lot of people and there's so many opportunities to connect with people of the opposite sex. So we're always cautious about not accepting invitations where we're going to be alone with someone of the opposite sex. I mean, it's really not a big deal to throw in a third party. And it's not even because we're worried or we don't trust each other. Some of it also is just so that there's no opportunity for anyone else to think something might be happening that's not.
1: Not even giving a hint.
0: Mm-hmm. Not even a hint of an opportunity or a misunderstanding, you know? So we're just really careful with interactions. If there's someone I'm interacting with on a regular basis via email or text, I'm always telling him what's going on. He's always telling me. We loop each other in. I mean, in marriage, you're one. Seeing that in the context of your interactions with people, it isn't weird to CC him into an email. Because we're one.
1: Dave and I do that all the time. Yeah. I'll just include him on the text if it's with another guy. And I'm like, hey, Dave's on this. And it's just become a habit for us. Some people think it's ridiculous. But you're right. We're one. And my world is Dave's world. And we don't want to disclude one another from that. And the last one, you talk about time. Like guarding your time. What's that look like?
0: This is the trickiest one. And I think something that we struggle with the most in the world. Because within seconds, you can be on your phone in the same room, but doing completely different things. John can be playing chess. I can be on Instagram. And the time passes just like that. So I think protecting your time is one of the most important things that you can do for your
1: relationship. We really have struggled with this just because screen time is just so accessible where it's in our hands. We can work. We can do emails. We can play games. And we have found that to be isolating at times. So you're saying the same thing.
2: So how do you do it?
3: Yeah, I think it's realizing that anytime you say yes to something, you're saying no to something else. Mm-hmm. You just be aware of the choices you're making. So with technology, you know, I try sometimes, and I'm guilty of this. I'm on my phone in the evenings checking things, but being deliberate about, okay, this next hour through dinner, whatever, I'm putting my phone on the desk. There's nothing really urgent I actually have to get to, you know? I don't need to know this fact on Google immediately. I can wait, you know? So it's putting our phone away.
1: You don't need to know what the

0: score is of the game at that moment.
1: I'm not even going to look over there.
2: He's like, that's why I have the watch app. So I can look indiscreetly.
1: Just checking the time, honey. Exactly.
0: Hilarious. Yeah. The other thing, too, is just learning to do things together, like our hobbies, instead of having separate hobbies, doing things that we both like. I did a survey of 1,000 married couples, and over 50% of them said they have separate hobbies and interests. Think about how much time is spent in separate things with the little time you have that you could actually be doing something together. So we've learned to take up things that the other likes, or learn about something that the other person likes, or do something together that's new for both of us, and just kind of learning to guard our time in that way.
3: I felt like I should probably start playing golf.
1: You don't have to play golf. Tennis is good enough for me.
0: All right. Or you can both take up something new together.
3: That's true.
2: And it also looks really different in different seasons. You know, when I was working, you know, at one point in my training, 100 hours a week, we had young children under 5. The reality is, when you have no time, you have no time for hobbies. So you need to accept, I can't go out golfing for 6 hours. You know, that's just a poor choice. That's going to separate me from my wife. So when you don't have time, you don't have separate time. You know, that's just the reality. And I think sometimes as Americans, we try to squeeze everything in, go, go, go, go. We don't pause and stop. And that's where we tried to be deliberate about, you know, choosing hobbies together. Like, we'll go for walks. We'll go hiking. I love playing chess, random game. She learned how to play chess so she could play with me.
0: You know? I don't love it, but I've learned how to do it.
3: Look at you go. That's awesome.
2: Yeah. And I think, you know, ultimately this idea of trust, the fruit of it is that you end up experiencing the deepest joy, pleasure, satisfaction, greater than any of these other things appear to give you, but you get to experience in your marriage.
1: Well, I mean, I think as I'm listening, the whole idea of protecting your marriage, when you choose to do that, it builds trust.
0: Yeah.
1: That's probably the biggest thing I'm hearing is like when you say, my life is not mine, it's ours. And so my interactions, you're going to know.
2: Yeah.
1: My internet history, you're going to know. My conversation with other people, my time, my emotions.
3: Yeah.
1: That builds trust. Yeah. And a marriage has to be built on trust. And if I'm withholding that, that creates distrust. And then marriage starts to fall apart. So what a great gift this conversation, I think, has been for couples to say, okay, you have given us really practical. I mean, even if couples just said, okay, let's start with the Sunday night or Monday night, whatever
0: night
1: you want to do.
0: Whatever night works, or day. Yeah.
1: Do a check-in and say, I'm going to be open with my heart and my life to you. That's going to start something new in a marriage that could save the marriage.
0: Mm. Every single one is like a string, a new string that connects you to your spouse. Mm. The more you have, the more deliberate you have, the stronger your marriage is in the end.
3: I love that you guys have been incredibly intentional about your relationship and about your family. It's inspiring to see how God's using you.
1: And I love having John on the broadcast.
3: Yeah, John. Yeah.
0: Thank you, guys.
1: You are awesome.
0: Thanks for having us.
2: Thanks for having us.
3: Okay, I love these guys.
1: Deborah's amazing. She's been in here several times, but when you get John or husband to come in with her, it's like the jackpot.
3: It is. And Deborah's book is called Choosing Marriage, Why It Has to Start with We Over Me.
1: And you can get your copy by clicking the link in the show notes at familylifetoday.com.
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7: High level,
6: mostly cloudy,
7: 16,
6: wind from the southeast
7: at 5 kilometers an hour,
6: 4,
7: Fort Vermilion,
6: 20, wind from the east at 10 kilometers an hour. Taking a look at Lacrete,
7: 18,
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7: 19,
6: wind from the north-northeast
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Hi, I'm Johnny Erickson Tata. Remember Jacob who wrestled with God? He grappled with the Lord until God blessed him. The blessing, of course, came with a dislocated hip for Jacob. But that limp turned to strength. From then on out, Jacob, in his weakness, had to lean hard on the Lord for his power. To wrestle with God means holding fast to Him in a very hard thing, claiming His promises and saying, "Help me, Jesus," and then 5 minutes later again, "Help me, please, again, I cannot do this by myself. A trickle of grace will not do, Jesus. I need you to flood me."

0: with hope and help. You know, some Christians give up crying uncle. And if I'm describing you, please don't give up. God may be testing your faith to make it much stronger than you could possibly imagine. Today, 2 Corinthians chapter 12 is your anchor. Trust God that the blessing of His power through your weakness will come through.
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3: I think a lot of couples don't realize how the Lord wants our marriages to flourish. God designed marriage to be a reflection of Christ and His love for His bride, the church. And so He wants our marriages to be a beautiful, living reenactment of the greatest love story ever.
4: That's Larry McCall. He's with us today on Focus on the Family with Jim Daly. He'll be sharing some thoughtful ways that you can strengthen your marriage in the second half of life together. And we're so glad you're joining us. I'm John Fuller.
5: You know, John, this season of life doesn't get nearly the attention it should because there's still rocks in the road. You know, you think of a married couple who's been married 20 years, 30 years. They've got everything ironed out, all those bumps and wrinkles in the road, right? But there are other things that pop up, like things can get a little dry. You can have to deal with in-laws, elderly parents, whatever it might be. And things aren't going to go exactly according to plan, even though you feel like you're comfortable and you're kind of set in the way of the marriage. I mean, Gene and I are going to hit 40 years next August.
4: Which is incredible.
5: 40, that's big.
4: Yeah.
5: Congrats. Yeah, and I'm feeling like, okay, do we have it down perfectly? If Gene were here, to be honest, she'd say, no, you don't have it down perfectly. I do. No, I'm kidding. But I mean, it's so much fun. We enjoy it. But what a great opportunity to think about that second half, especially for those of you at 2025. We're really encouraging you to tip in here and listen because it's going to be important.
4: Yeah. And Larry McCall is the director of Walking Like Jesus Ministries, and he's the longtime pastor at Christ's Covenant Church in Winona Lake, Indiana. He and his high school sweetheart, Gladine, have celebrated 50 years of marriage together. Congratulations.
5: 50? Well, let's stop there. I mean, that's pretty good.
3: I'm only coming up to 40. The more you get to know me, the more you respect her.
4: Well, we're going to hear stories from your life and insights that you've got from that pastoral perspective. And a lot of that is captured in a terrific book called A Seasoned Marriage. Living the gospel in the middle years and beyond.
5: Larry, welcome to Focus on the Family. Good to have you here.
3: Thanks for having me.
5: And congratulations on 50 years of marriage.
3: Yeah, the Lord has been kind.
5: Well, Gladine, it sounds like, has been very patient.
3: She has been. It's amazing. It's an evidence of God's grace in her life.
5: Okay, so there's a good place to start. That opening question.

0: You know, if you're talking to a younger couple, like I mentioned, someone who's been married 15, 20, 25 years, what do you say to them? This is the reason or the way to make it to 50 years and beyond.
1: Well, the short answer, Jim, is God's grace. Yeah. It's only by God's grace applied to everyday life. And the subtitle of the book, even, Living the Gospel in the Middle Years and Beyond, yeah. We've had to learn that along the way. As we've journeyed together in our marriage, we've had to learn what that means to live out the gospel and not just grit our teeth and tolerate one another.
0: You know, not long ago, we did some marriage research, and it points to this very fact. And what it delineated is those that are convictional Christian, not what I would call light Christian. And we did ask those questions. We work with Ipsos out of D.C. It's a journal-ready kind of research study, so it's very professional. Mm-hmm. And we didn't tilt it. We interviewed 4,000 couples.
1: Wow.
0: So it's statistically very, very sound. But here's the deal. In a more Christian light experience, they had the highest divorce rate.
1: Wow.
0: Higher than the world's. In our study, those that had the most satisfying marriages in every category, physical, emotional, spiritual, were the convictional Christian. And it led me to the conclusion that, you know, it's one thing to say I love Jesus, but when you apply the Word of God, especially read the Word, pray together, go to church together, the benefits of that convictional Christian attitude are going to be there. And it's less so for, again, what I would call a social Christian or somebody that's made a confession of Christ, but you don't really live it.
1: Mm-hmm. Yeah.
0: Would you agree with that?
1: I agree with it very much.
0: And has that been part of your experience as you've counseled with couples? You know, when you see that convictional attitude that we got to take this to the Lord, it's the difference.
1: It is. And I think it goes back, Jim, the question, why did we get married in the first place? And I've been a pastor in a Christian college town for 40-some years. And so when you're a pastor in a Christian college town, a small town, you end up doing a lot of premarital counseling.
0: Yeah.
1: A lot of times when I'm counseling a couple, premarital counseling, I'll ask, why do you want to marry this person? And so if I turn to him first and say, why do you want to marry this gal? You know, he'll say something like, well, she just makes me so happy. You know, I just love her so much. And she laughs at my jokes. She watches sports with me. She makes me so happy. I just want to marry her and give her the opportunity of making me happy for the rest of her life.
0: A guy has said that?
1: No.
0: Oh, okay. But
2: that's the implication.
0: Metaphorically,
1: that's what they mean. Yeah. And she'll say something similar.
0: Yeah.
1: You know, if I ask her, he makes me so happy. And I think that almost all of us get married because we think this person has the capacity of making me happy for the rest of their life.
0: Well, and sometimes that's conscious, and sometimes it's very unconscious that we're requiring that or expecting that. You mentioned in the book how you guys, you and Gladine, reached a low point in your marriage, and you weren't feeling happy anymore.
1: Yeah.
0: So, okay, first of all, thank you for that vulnerability. I think you're speaking for just about every couple, if we're honest. There will be somebody who's watching go, well, we were never unhappy. We've been married 50 years and it was all bliss. Man, God bless you.
1: Obviously, I would say they're the exception.
0: But you do have people that have that experience. But for the most part, that other 99.9% of us are going to hit some lulls in our marriage. You and Gladine did.
1: Yeah.
0: What was going on and how did you arrest that? How did you get a hold of that and say, okay, this isn't going to be the way to go?
1: Well, thanks for asking. Yeah, we were about 20 years into our marriage, so about 30 years ago. I would just summarize our marriage at that point as saying we were committed to one another. Neither of us was calling a divorce attorney, but neither of us was happy. And I look back on it now and I can see more clearly what we were doing. Mm-hmm. I expected her to make me happy. And my analysis, correct or not, my analysis was, you're not doing a very good job at making me happy. And you know, she didn't verbalize that, but she could have. And had I the humility to ask her, she probably would have said the same thing. And I think it was kind of like, you know, if you just poured enough love into me, I would have some love to get back into you. And there was like a stalemate. And here we were. I was a pastor for years by that point. I taught marriage seminars. And here we were, unhappy in our marriage.
0: Larry, I mean, this is the problem. Mm. I think this is the core of it all when you talk about the selfishness that we have as human beings.
1: Yeah.
0: And it's almost like we expect something different. But we're like in this life, in this world, this is the the ankle.

0: bracelet, the ankle chain that exists for most of humanity. Yeah. We are selfish creatures. We live in sin. We're in a sinful world. Jesus died for those sins and for our eternal life. But it is a process to find the key to take that ankle chain off, correct?
1: Yeah. Yes.
0: And I mean, it's that epiphany where we got to get to that place where, okay, being selfless is maybe the whole goal of this institution of marriage, to make us more like Christ.
1: Amen. Thank you, Jim.
0: But in that context, that's a tough journey.
1: Yeah.
0: Because we are selfish.
1: Yeah.
0: So how do we get a hold of ourselves as husbands, as wives, to say, okay, I'm blowing it. And now Gene's listening to this, I'm sure, today. I've got to go home and face the music myself. Yeah. Well, you spoke so well, Jim. But we all have selfish areas.
1: Yeah, we do.
0: How do we begin to work on that?
1: Well, Jim, you used the word epiphany a while ago. And when you said that, my heart resonated, because it was like the Holy Spirit turned the lights on. When we were in that bottoming out era, and I hope it was a bottom out, I never want to go back there.
0: Huh.
1: At that time, we met an older gentleman in our community whose wife was in the latter stages of Alzheimer's and lived in a nursing home just up the street from our home.
0: Mm.
1: And every day, Bob would go to the nursing home and he would help the staff spoon feed his wife.
0: Care for her.
1: And then he would sing love songs to her. And this is when we were at our low point, right? And so here's a gentleman in his 80s, and it dawned on me, he's not getting anything from his wife. Well, Aline was still loving me. I just didn't, in my pride, I didn't think it was enough. But his wife wasn't doing anything for him. The Holy Spirit brought 1 John 4:19 to this hard heart. We love because he first loved us. And the lights came on. The way Bob can love his wife is he's not depending on her to pour love into him.
0: Mm-hmm.
1: He's leaning on God's love, which is superabundant, overflowing love. And the Holy Spirit broke my heart. And it was a gradual change, but he began to blow fresh air into us. And the balloon of our marriage began to rise again. And Gladine came with me on that journey. That was 30 years ago. And it's not that we don't have any ups and downs now, but that was the turning point. It was seeing that our love for our spouse is not dependent on our spouse. Our love for our spouse is depending on God's love for us.
0: You have been married 50 years. You've kind of lived through all the seasons, maybe except the very last season here that is going to face each and every of us. But in that regard, what would you say is the most important thing to, again, navigate life's seasons? So if you break it in first half and second half, speaking to the married couples listening, what's the thing to remember about life?
1: Yeah. Well, I think one thing to remember is that life continues to change. I think a lot of us, we don't always welcome change. Some change is good, but some change is hard. And I think of the seasons of marriage, I think a turning point for a lot of couples is when the last of their kids leaves home.
0: Mm-hmm.
1: That all of a sudden they just see the two of them now. They're just looking at each other. And I think a lot of couples get to the point where they're empty nesters and they're thinking, who is this person?
0: Mm.
1: And they have a decision to make. Are we going to regroup here? Are we going to reconnect as a couple? Or are we going to continue to live parallel lives that are committed but not full of joy?
0: Yeah.
1: And I think that's a marking point for the seasoned marriage, I would call it.
0: You know, I read this article years ago in the Washington Post, but it resurfaced, I think, in another newspaper, maybe the New York Times, I can't remember, but they refer to it as the graying of divorce.
1: Yeah.
0: And this is the phenomena, I think, best described by saying couples that, you know, the husband pursues a career, maybe the wife too, they have children, maybe the wife made the decision to stay home, the kids are now out of the home, they're through college, and she kind of looks at him and says, I really don't love you anymore, I don't know you anymore. And it's a high number of wives filing for divorce in that graying of divorce situation. Speak to that disconnection. It feels very transactional. We got together, we created children, we've raised these children.
1: Yeah.
0: Now we don't need to be together anymore. That's not God's intention for
1: us. It's not at all. Mm. But it happens so easily, so naively, that, you know, a couple gets married and they have this season of joy in their honeymoon season, and then maybe the children come, financial struggles, can we afford to buy our first house, then caring for that house, and the career is more demanding, and they just don't work on their marriage. They don't focus on

0: their marriage. And whether they realize it or not, they're gradually drifting apart. And then the last of the kids leaves home, and they come to that realization, we hardly know each other anymore.
1: Mm-hmm.
0: So now the question is, what decision are you going to make? What action steps are you going to take to draw back together?
2: And what would be some of those actions that you could do in the busy time of life to make sure that the second half is set up? You know, think of how we plan for retirement, hopefully. You know, you're putting something away, you're meeting with your financial advisor, and they're telling you, 10% of this, 5% of that, whatever.
0: Yeah.
2: But you put intentionality toward it. We don't do that in our marriage, the first half, to say, okay, once we hit 25 years, what should the next 25 years look like? Yeah. What would you say to them?
0: Thanks for asking, Jim. Yeah, I think in those situations, if a couple comes to that point where they realize we've drifted apart, there should be a leaning into God's grace to humbly confess, I've contributed to the distance. And so I think for us, especially us men, we need to humble ourselves and realize we've contributed to the distance. And the man's focused on his job, focused on his hobbies, and he'd be happy to keep on going for a while. But the wife's saying, hey, what about us? Mm-hmm. And so for a man to realize his security in Christ, the safety of the gospel, that he doesn't have to be proud and defensive. I'm a proud and defensive man, so I speak for
2: aren't
0: us
2: we all?
0: Men. Yeah. But to lean in and say, you know what, sweetheart, I've contributed to the distance. Will you forgive me for not pouring more into you as your husband? And then you take that to the Lord, confessing, we need your help, we want to come together. So it's God-oriented, grace-saturated, but then it gets real practical. Let's spend more time together. Mm-hmm. You know, let's do things together. Let's pray together, learn together, do chores together, where you're beginning to bond again like you did in the early days.
1: Yeah, mm-hmm. Yeah, I appreciate that. Our guest today on Focus on the Family is Larry McCall, and he's got this terrific book, and we're covering some of the points in it, A Seasoned Marriage, Living the Gospel in the Middle Years and Beyond. And you can get a copy of this terrific resource at focusonthefamily.ca. 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
4: Do you think there's a difference between a secular perspective versus a biblical perspective in managing money and material things? The answer is absolutely yes. The biblical truth is there's a tremendous difference between a secular perspective versus a biblical perspective in managing money. And during the next several financial moments, I would like to provide examples of those differences. Do you think Christians ever fall into the secular mindset? The answer is yes. Sometimes Christians unintentionally or unknowingly manage money in a secular manner because most Christians have limited knowledge of what the Bible says on finances. As you reflect on these questions, I would encourage you to pray as David did in Psalms 139, which states, "Search me, O God, and know my heart. Test me and know my anxious thoughts. See if there is any offensive way in me, and lead me in the way everlasting." To learn more, check out CopelandFinancialMinistries.org or follow us on Facebook, Instagram, or Twitter under Bible Finance.
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2: One of the concepts that you mentioned in your book is to look for friends that are ahead of us and to pull from their wisdom. Kind of wrap that whole comment and question up in your response.
0: Well, certainly there's value in having friends that are more mature in Christ than we are. And I think if we're struggling in our marriage, to have the humility to go to our friends and saying, hey, we want to grow in our marriage. We're struggling right now. Would you pray for us? Would you help us? And Lord willing, in the local church especially, you can find friends like that. But you know, Jim, you mentioned trying to see this from a wife's perspective. And here we are, three men talking about this.
2: Right. I'm trying to be that person at the table.
0: But as much as we can. What I do when I counsel couples pastorally, when I hear those kinds of stories, my mind goes back to what Paul said in Ephesians 5, where he said, husbands, love your wives and then he connects it to Christ, just as Christ loved the church.

0: wives submit to your husbands as to the Lord. He ties everything in that whole section vertically to who Christ is, what he has done.
1: Yeah.
0: Children, parents, employers, employees, he ties them all directly to Christ. Everything ties vertical. And I tell a wife in that situation, when you're looking at your husband, you're saying, I want to love him again. And she's looking at her husband and seeing his inadequacy. I say, look over his shoulder. Who do you see? You see Christ. And your love for your husband is not based on the worthiness of your husband. Mm. Your love for your husband is based on the worthiness of Christ. Look at who he is. Look at what he has done for you as a Christian woman. Lean on his grace. It's going to maybe be a rough road, but Christ is able to give you the grace to renew your love for your husband.
1: Yeah, that's it right there. It's one thing to look for that couple ahead of us in church or wherever you might find that connection. It's another thing for a younger couple to see you as the older couple.
0: Yeah.
1: Because in our minds, we're always the younger couple, yes. Right? But for that younger couple to say, hey, would you guys like to mentor us? That happened to you.
0: It sure did.
1: And how did that make you feel?
0: Yeah. Well, at first, we've been asked this several times, but one time in particular, there was a young couple in our church wanted us to walk with them through the premarital process. And our pastors, there are six of us, you know, most of them are a lot younger than I am. And I thought, why didn't you, you know, attach yourself to one of these younger couples closer to your age? They said, we wanted to meet with an older couple. Learn from maybe our more years of experience, our more years of processing problems.
1: I think it's great.
0: But one thing Gladine and I realize and is a lot of older people, and we spend a lot of our time these days ministering to our peers.
1: Yeah.
0: Because of the Season Marriage book, I do a lot of grandparenting ministry. A lot of older couples feel like younger couples don't want to hang with us. They don't want to hang with old fogies. And just the opposite is true. Most young couples would love to get time with an older couple. And so I would encourage older couples to actually initiate, if possible, approach a younger couple and say, hey, we'd love for you to come over for dinner and just talk. And we'll get to know you and see where it goes. Or even Gladine and I have Zoom calls with some younger couples in other places.
1: That's fantastic.
0: And kind of mentor them long distance. But to pour into them by God's grace.
1: Yeah, that is so good. You challenge the cultural idea that retirement is all about leisure. Now, you're popping my bubble because I've got my goals. It's golf and maybe some other fun things to do with Gene. That's a good plan. But why do you believe it's more important to retire to something than retire from something?
0: Yeah, I think most people want to retire from.
1: Yeah.
0: I want to leave this job. I want to leave the stress, the deadlines, the pressures, the
1: commute. I want to breathe.
0: That's right. And it's understandable. It is. It's a fallen world, and there's a lot to daily life that are difficult. But to retire to something.
1: Uh-huh.
0: And I like to tell people, look at the beginning and end of the Bible. I mean, literally the beginning and the end. You know, what do you read in the first couple of chapters? What do you read in the last couple of chapters? God designed us as image bearers to be fruitful, to work in a good way. Mm-hmm. And we tend to think of work as negative. Work came about before the fall, and work will continue after the curse is removed, that we're going to have productivity in eternity. And for us to think, even if life is changing, I can still be fruitful. We can still be fruitful in our older years. And so to retire to something, God, what are you calling us to in this season that we can bring you delight as we serve other people?
1: Plenty of volunteer opportunities.
0: Oh, many.
2: Yeah, and I was really struck, Larry, by the story you had of a Sunday school teacher that you visited. I've known some people that kind of hit that spot where they're really confined.
0: Yes.
2: They can't do a whole lot.
0: Yes.
2: They can't produce like they used to. I heard one older relative say, I'm no good anymore.
0: Yeah.
2: But this Sunday school teacher really inspired you.
0: She sure did. John, thank you for bringing that story up. Yes, Gladine and I grew up in the same church. We've known each other almost our whole lives.
1: Wow.
0: And we were blessed with a Sunday school teacher who was very fruitful in her middle season of years and very active in teaching children, very evangelistic. We went to visit her in the nursing home, and there she is in a wheelchair. And she was not complaining. She was not saying, I can't do this and I can't do that. She realized that she could still be fruitful even if she was hindered through immobility. She couldn't get out and about much anymore. But she devoted herself to a ministry of prayer, hours a day.
1: Mm.
0: And so even some of the

0: listeners today are struggling with immobility, can't do what they used to do, but they can still have a fruitful ministry in other ways, through prayer, through writing notes of encouragement. Mm-hmm. We always have opportunities until the Lord calls us home or truly, fully disables us. We always have the opportunity to be fruitful for Him.
1: You've said one of the greatest ministries older couples can offer is the legacy of a long-term marriage.
0: Yes.
1: Explain why that's so important.
0: Yeah. I think a lot of younger couples value committed relationships.
1: Mm-hmm.
0: But they, interestingly, they don't necessarily see the value of what the old-timers called holy matrimony. And so they're content with seeing people live together and never have the bond of marriage, the covenant bond of marriage. And so to give them a living picture in our long-time marriages that this is a beautiful thing, this is a reflection of Christ and His love for His bride, long marriages have a mission of reflecting Christ in a way that the younger generation can see and aspire to.
1: In that kind of context, I think one of the good points that you've made in the book, there's several, but one is you encourage couples to prepare not just for their legal and financial documents, but for their spiritual will. And I don't think I've thought of that or heard of that. Explain what it is to prepare a spiritual will.
0: Yeah, I think a spiritual will has the idea of, what am I wanting to gift to our children, our grandchildren, our great-grandchildren that's not necessarily tangible monetary, but shows them the value of Christ, the value, the treasure of knowing Him and serving Him in written form, and tell our story of how much we've enjoyed Christ, how we've benefited from His grace, but also encourage them to seek Him as well.
1: Yeah.
0: So it could even just be one sheet of paper.
1: You know, something I did, I encourage parents to do, I kept journals for the boys from the time they were conceived. So both journals are probably 400 pages, and
0: wow.
1: I was able to travel internationally. I'd fill in family history, spiritual background, those things that the Lord did as key milestones in our family's lives, you know? And they've enjoyed it. Trent keeps it right at his bedside and reads
0: wow,
1: it. He told me he reads it every night, which I think is really
0: goodness.
1: Cool. That's an expanded version of that will, but it's a great way to communicate to your kids the things that are important to you. Mm-hmm. Larry, we're right at the end here, and I think one of the most important questions is the couple that's listening, they've gone through the hard grind of work and vocation and raising the kids, and now they're just at a lull. They don't have the spark for each other anymore.
0: Yeah.
1: And I think it's a wise place for us to wrap up. Obviously, get a copy of Larry's book. We'll tell you how to do that in a minute. But there are ways that the Lord will intervene on your behalf if you lean into Him.
0: Amen.
1: But what should a couple practically do to say, okay, this is not healthy where we're at. We need to get to a better place. How do we get there?
0: Yeah, I think there are probably more than one step to that. But I would encourage couples to first focus on the hope we have in the Lord. And I think a lot of couples don't realize how the Lord wants our marriages to flourish.
1: Mm.
0: God designed marriage to be a reflection of Christ and His love for His bride, the church. And so He wants our marriages to be a beautiful living reenactment of the greatest love story ever.
1: Mm-hmm.
0: And so if we're in that lull, to lean into Him and say, Lord, we know You can resurrect our marriage. You resurrected Lazarus from the dead and others. You can resurrect our marriage from the dead. Lord, we know You want that. Please help us. And we ask His help. And don't be surprised when you begin to see Him working in your lives, but also to be humble enough to seek help. You know, I encourage people to get pastoral counseling, talk to your friends that are stable in Christ and ask for their prayer support. And don't feel like it's hopeless. It's not hopeless.
1: And let me turn to the listener. Focus on the Family is here for you. We want your marriage to be the best it can be. Hopefully people feel that way, John. We have lots of great resources to help you. You can take our marriage assessment. It's an online quiz. It's free. It'll point out your strengths and your weaknesses, the areas to work on. And that's something, Gene and I need to do it, actually. I'm going to do that this week.
2: Over a million people have taken that quiz, so
1: it'll
2: be a million and one or two.
1: I'll be that million first person. Another solid place to start is Larry's great book, A Seasoned Marriage, Living the Gospel in the Middle Years and Beyond. Mm. We're kind of right there, John.
2: Indeed, we are.
1: On the front edge. 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
2: Yeah, contact us for the book, make a donation when you have us, and then take our free marriage assessment. 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
2: Here are the current weather conditions as issued by Environment Canada.
3: High level,
2: mostly cloudy,
3: 17.
2: Wind from the east at 10 kilometers an hour.
3: Taking a look at Fort Vermilion,
2: 22.
3: Wind from the southeast at 6 kilometers an hour.
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3: 19.
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3: Garden River,
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3: Fort Chipewyan,
2: sunny,
3: 21.
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0: should we forgive? Here's what Jesus said. When you stand praying, if you hold anything against anyone, forgive him, so that your Father in heaven may forgive you your sins. When you stand praying, when you go to church, when you're in a prayer meeting, or when you're having your quiet time, is there some issue that comes to mind? Some unresolved conflict that hinders your conversation with the Lord? If you hold anything against anyone, now that pretty much covers all the bases. It includes every possible offense that I might be holding in my heart. Jesus is saying, when you come to talk to your Heavenly Father, if you hold anything against anyone, before you keep on praying, forgive that person. Forgive him so that your Father may forgive your sins. The next time you have your quiet time, start by asking God if you need to offer some forgiveness. With Seeking Him, I'm Nancy DeMoss Wagamuth.
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Good morning. Here's what's happening. Prayers are rising for peace as tensions escalate between the United States and Iran. Kuwait intercepted Iranian missiles Wednesday, with American officials calling it an egregious ceasefire violation. Iran says it retaliated for earlier U.S. strikes near the Strait of Hormuz. Kuwait's foreign ministry condemned what it called blatant aggression. Peace negotiations continue, and communities of faith worldwide are praying for a just resolution. France has taken a long overdue step toward healing a painful wound. The National Assembly voted unanimously 254-0 to repeal the Code Noir, the 1685 law that classified human beings as property. Lawmaker Stevie Gustav, descended from enslaved people in Martinique, reminded colleagues, no vote alone can repair centuries of shattered lives. May God bring continued healing. Canada's financial system has proven resilient through a turbulent year, but the Bank of Canada warns risks are mounting. Its annual financial stability report flags ongoing trade uncertainty, the economic fallout from the war in Iran, and growing concerns about artificial intelligence, including overinvestment and cyber attacks. Officials warn a significant economic shock could trigger multiple vulnerabilities at once, testing Canadian resilience. A new survey finds nearly half of Canadians have used AI chatbots for medical advice in the past year, but most still want human doctors making the final call. 68% said they'd rather wait 2 weeks to see a doctor than receive an immediate AI diagnosis. The Canadian Medical Association says AI can be a helpful tool, but it's no substitute for the doctor-patient relationship. Fort McMurray Wood Buffalo will host the 2028 Alberta Summer Games. The region

0: first summer edition in over 40 years. Alberta's government is contributing $1.15 million to support planning and delivery. About 2,600 athletes aged 11 to 16 will compete in sports, ranging from baseball and rugby to beach volleyball and mountain biking. Dates and venues will be announced as preparations continue. The Peace River region's real estate market is turning heads this spring. REMAX agent Lane Gardner says low inventory is shaping housing, rentals, and commercial sectors, but he's calling conditions robust. Homes and rentals remain scarce while commercial activity is gaining momentum. Gardner says affordability, growth potential, and community appeal make the Peace region a hidden gem for residents and investors alike. A Coaldale community group has donated $300,000 to help build a new cardiac care center in Lethbridge. Colleen Van Ralty of the Coaldale Wellness Association says the group's long history supporting local hospitals made the decision easy. The money goes to the Chinook Regional Hospital Foundation's Bringing Hearts Home campaign, which had a $30 million goal. Board Chair Amber Darrock says they've nearly reached it. And up to 98% of the world's deaf population has never heard the gospel. Door International sends trained deaf Christians out two by two, modeled after Luke chapter 10, to reach deaf communities worldwide. Deaf pastor Alan Orozco leads 40 active teams using chronological Bible teaching tailored to deaf culture. Please pray for more workers and for hearing churches to welcome deaf neighbors. From the CIM Newsroom, I'm Brian Scott.
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4: This week on Discover the Word, Bill Crowder has been leading a Bible study with Elisa Morgan, Daniel Ryan Day, and Rasul Berry about a familiar passage of the Bible, John chapter 3, where Jesus talks with a man named Nicodemus about being born again. And so we've been working on gaining a better understanding of what being born again means by tracing the full arc of Nicodemus's story, you know, who he was, what baggage he carried into this conversation with Jesus, what Jesus was actually saying to him in that conversation about being born again, and whether Nicodemus ever really got what Jesus was talking about. Now, this story and our introduction to Nicodemus is in a chapter that contains possibly the most familiar verse in the New Testament, John 3:16. For God so loved the world that he gave his one and only Son, that whoever believes in him would not perish, but have everlasting life. You may have that sentence memorized. It's that familiar and that meaningful and important. Well, as we wrap up this week's study by exploring further whether Nicodemus did actually get what Jesus meant about being born again, Bill has what he calls a mind bomb to drop on us. And it has to do with the connection between that verse, John 3:16, and this story about Nicodemus.
2: Okay, as we come to our final conversation on our new friend Nicodemus, I'll be honest with you. When I was putting these conversations together, I was actually worried about whether or not y'all would be interested in this or not, because it is such a familiar text. Mm-hmm. But there is a lot going on, and I just want to drop one more little mind bomb on you. There is a serious conversation among scholars as to where Jesus' words end and where John's commentary begins. Now, I have a red letter Bible.
5: I do too.
2: And my red letter Bible carries red letters depicting Jesus' words all the way through the end of verse 21.
5: Yeah, mm-hmm. You know, Bill, I'm so glad you brought that up, because my translation ends Jesus' words at 15.
2: Yeah.
5: And I'm like, wait, Jesus didn't say, for God so loved the world? Wait.
2: Yeah, the theory is that the conversation ends between Nicodemus and Jesus in verse 15, and then John provides us commentary on mm-hmm. the conversation, beginning with the most famous verse in the Bible, for God mm-hmm. so loved the world.
6: And that's where it's helpful just to remember why. And that's because in Greek, when they're writing this down, the punctuation is not there.
2: Yeah, there's no punctuation.
6: And the quote marks are not there, and the chapters and verses aren't there. Mm-hmm. So this reading experience would be very different. And that's one of the things interpreters have always had to struggle with, which is, where does this person's words end? Where does the next one begin? Yeah. And what do we do with that, right? Yeah. It's the immediate question afterwards. And it's like, well, it's not threatening to our faith, because the words are still here.
2: Yeah, and the words, all of them are inspired, whether they're the words mm-hmm. Jesus spoke or not. So, you know, that's all good. Scripture is given by inspiration of God, and that's the safety net for us. So let's go back to John chapter 3. We ended yesterday in verse 8, so is everyone who has been born of the Spirit. And Jesus was speaking there. And then verse 9, somebody just read verse 9, and let's camp on that for a minute, and then we'll get the rest of it.
7: Nicodemus said to him, how can these things be?
2: There are two ways to interpret that question. One is an expression of disbelief. This is impossible. Another is a plea for direction. He wants to know how it could happen. He's not saying, I don't believe this could happen. He's just saying, how could it happen? Explain it to me.
5: It's an echo of Mary's response to Gabriel when he comes and says, you're going to have a baby, you're a virgin. And she goes, how can this be?
2: Yeah.
5: And she's like totally astonished, but curious.
2: Yeah. And so at this point, we can see that Nicodemus is still clearly struggling to get it. He's struggling to get it. Maybe he's starting to get bits and pieces of it, but he wants to understand how it works. And I'm not sure how much Jesus' answer is going to help him get it at that point. Again, a lot of conversations with Jesus were shrouded in mystery. So now, if y'all would read around the table verses 10 through 15, where perhaps the conversation ends.
6: I can start.
2: Okay.
6: Jesus answered and said to him, are you the teacher of Israel and do not understand these things? Truly, truly, I say to you, we speak of what we know and testify of what we have seen, and you do not accept our testimony.
5: If I told you earthly things and you do not believe, how will you believe if I tell you heavenly things? No one has ascended into heaven but he who descended from heaven, the Son of Man.
7: And as Moses lifted up the serpent in the wilderness, so must the Son of Man be lifted up, that whoever believes in him may have eternal life.
2: Okay, and again, when John uses the term eternal life, he's not thinking about length of life or duration of life. He's thinking about a whole new different quality of life.
5: Okay.
2: When the term is everlasting life, that may have more to do with duration.
5: Okay.
2: But he talks about Moses lifting up a serpent on a stick.
5: Mm-hmm.
2: What event is that referring to?
7: In the wilderness, when the people had rebelled against God and God sent serpents to bite them. And then Moses created a bronze serpent, which is ironic because it was the snakes that were biting him, to say, look up. And if you look up to the serpent, you will be healed.
5: Yes.
2: And this is a direct reference to that event

0: which seems to look forward to when Jesus is going to be lifted up on the cross. And so there is a very strong hint, even in John chapter 3 with Nicodemus, of the death that he was going to die. So when we ask the question, did Nicodemus ever get it? To get the first part of that answer, we need to go to John chapter 7. We've already seen that even at this early stage in Jesus' public ministry, already there's some high-level discussions taking place about who he is and what he's doing. And that was hinted at in Nicodemus's words, "We know." Mm-hmm. Now in John 7, things have really taken a darker turn, and they're trying to figure out what to do with Jesus. And in verse 50, somebody read verse 50 to 52.
1: It says, Nicodemus, who had gone to Jesus before and who was one of them, asked, "Our law does not judge people without first giving them a hearing to find out what they are doing, does it?" They replied, "Surely you are not also from Galilee, are you? Search and you will see that no prophet is to rise from Galilee."
0: Which is not true, by the way, because Jonah was from Gath-hepher, which was a village in the Galilee area. So, yes, there was a prophet from Galilee. Isn't it interesting that now, four chapters later in the story, which may be a year and a half after he came to Jesus by night, I think fair to say, at great risk to himself, Nicodemus rises to Jesus' defense among his peers. But it doesn't end there. Some of our listeners have probably already thought ahead to John chapter 19. If somebody would go to John chapter 19 and read verses 38 through 40.
2: I can grab that.
0: Okay.
2: After these things, Joseph of Arimathea, who was a disciple of Jesus, but secretly for fear of the Jews, asked Pilate that he might take away the body of Jesus, and Pilate gave him permission. So he came and took away his body. Nicodemus also, who earlier had come to Jesus by night, came bringing a mixture of myrrh and aloes, about 75 pounds in weight. So they took the body of Jesus and bound it in linen cloths with the spices, as is the burial custom of the Jews.
0: Okay. So first, Nicodemus takes a public stand in defense of Jesus before the Sanhedrin. Now he does before the world. Mm-hmm. I mean, being identified with a crucified criminal was dangerous. Mm-hmm. And don't you find it a little interesting that Joseph of Arimathea is described as having been a follower of Jesus, but secretly, mm-hmm. because he was afraid? Mm-hmm. But it doesn't characterize Nicodemus that way, because he had already come out publicly and spoken.
1: I also think there might be one more layer to Nicodemus that might help us see maybe he really did get it. And that is the fact that we have the interaction in John 3. Now, he could have totally come to Jesus and the disciples were awake. So maybe one of them overheard the interaction between Nicodemus and Jesus. But if not, then the very fact that we have the story means someone had to have shared that later.
0: Yeah.
1: And the only other person that could have would have been Nicodemus.
0: So, we cannot say with certainty that Nicodemus got it, that he eventually understood, that he came to faith, and that he became a follower of Jesus. But I think there's strong evidence to believe that in the very least it's possible, if not even likely, that that's the case. Because again, as you said, Daniel, there wouldn't be as much reason for the story to be there if it wasn't supposed to take us somewhere.
2: Right? Yeah, it would be kind of weird if Nicodemus was going around denying Jesus and chastising the way while they're celebrating this interaction that he had in John 3. The thing that this conversation and this series has really helped bring to light is how radically important it is to sit with something that we have come to just accept and maybe even just assume, which is the radical power of faith and belief in Jesus as transformational in a way that was definitely shocking to Nicodemus. And even that term born again and it, you know, still continues to have weight today.
0: Yeah. I think it's telling that the same kind of new life, spirit-given life, that gave Peter the courage to stand in the temple 50 days after the

0: crucifixion and resurrection, and proclaim Jesus to the crowd, some of whom may have been crying, "Crucify him," days before, is the same new life in the Spirit, perhaps, that gave Nicodemus the courage to stand up and face his peers and speak truth to power about Jesus, and then to stand before Pilate and be part of his burial. So I want to encourage our listeners to spend some time with Nicodemus. I think there's a lot of value that he can bring to us there.
1: And we would encourage you to do what Bill suggested there. Investigate further some things about Nicodemus. Do a search online, possibly. And of course, you have to be careful with that, but you do have access to a lot of information that way. And you know, in watching the first season of The Chosen video series, I think how they portrayed Nicodemus was really helpful to me. Anyway, I hope our study this week and all of our studies encourage you to engage and dig deeper into Scripture. Thanks, Bill, for leading. Bill Crowder, Elisa Morgan, Daniel Ryan Day, and Rasul Berry around the table for this focus on John 3 and Nicodemus this week on Discover the Word. And one of the resources I've mentioned several times this week that we here at Our Daily Bread Ministries provide for you to dig deeper into Scripture and topics related to your faith is what we call our Discovery Series. 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Now, there's a link to one called I Am the Way that I think you may find helpful in this week's show notes on our website at ourdailybreadministries.ca. And when you follow that link, you'll see a lot of possibilities in the Discovery Series that you can explore as well. Again, look for that link in our show notes at ourdailybreadministries.ca. All right, well, next week, we're looking forward to having a guest here at the table with us. Author and New Testament scholar at Denver Seminary, Dr. David Mathewson, is going to join Elisa and Daniel and Rasul to talk about a theme that you find from beginning to end in Scripture, God with us. In a sense, the entire Bible is about God dwelling with his people, and experiencing God's presence is what we were created for. But how do we experience the presence of God when we don't see him or feel his presence the way we see and feel most other things? Well, Dr. Mathewson has some insights that'll help, and I hope you'll make it a point to join us here on Discover the Word for a week called In God's Presence. All right, have a great weekend. 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
3: For high level, light rain shower.
4: 19, wind from the east-southeast at 11 kilometers an hour.
5: In Fort Vermilion,
6: 24.
7: Wind from the east at 13 kilometers an hour.
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11: Wind from the east-southeast at 8 kilometers an hour.
12: And finally, Fort Chipewyan, sunny.
13: 23, wind from the east-northeast at 26 kilometers an hour.
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quiet places, I can hear it oh so clear. Yes, my Father up in heaven has grown to be my closest friend. And what he tells my heart in private, that's the message.

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1: Wayne, I'm so encouraged by the growth

0: after I met Jesus, things started to change. I understood His purpose for my life, and I gave my life to Him. And I was baptized last year. One day, I told the story of my conversion at our youth meeting. 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
3: In high level, light rain shower. 19,
2: wind from the east-southeast at 11 kilometers an hour.
3: 4, Fort Vermilion.
2: 24, wind from the east at 13 kilometers an hour.
3: Taking a look at LaCrete. 21,
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3: 26,
2: wind from the east-southeast at 8 kilometers an hour.
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3: 23,
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5: It's time for a little fun. I'm celebrating a pretty big birthday real soon, so the thought of making you laugh at my ripe old age brings me great joy. After all, I am turning 48, I think. Maybe it's more. But age is just a number, they say. My grandson asked, "How old are you, Grandpa?" I told him. He said, "I don't know that number." Neither do I. Some people my age jog and mountain climb. I feel good just getting my leg through my underwear without losing my balance. Can I say that? I've got some great and godly friends who help me laugh by sending me very disturbing birthday cards. Another year older, our thoughts are with you at this difficult time. Happy birthday to a guy who can remember his childhood phone number but can't remember a password he created yesterday. Another birthday? Weren't you old enough last year? Cards. Well, one of the great joys of being a believer in Jesus is that we have a purpose at every stage of life. Job 32:7 says, "Those who are older should speak, for wisdom comes with age." It's a great joy to still have a voice and be speaking all over the country. But whatever your age, life can get serious. Some of us have deadlines and meetings, and we're acquiring ulcers and late-onset hemorrhoids. Keeping laughing.

0: and vibrant and alive has me busier than a church fan in August. So it's time we relax a little and laugh. Where better to turn than to children, who, I'm told, laugh 200 times a day? We adults laugh about 4 times a day, so let's try catching up a little with these knee slappers I've been collecting. My grandson Ezra said, "Mom, I've got an owie, and only a cookie can make it better." A 3-year-old pulled out a chessboard from a storage box and said to his mom, "I haven't played this in years." He was 3. A dad overheard his 11-year-old daughter record her voicemail greeting. "Hi, you've reached my voicemail. When you hear the beep, hang up and send me a text." Oh, wow, that's the next generation. One mom wrote, "My 4-year-old learned all about wrinkles today after she asked me where I got my forehead stripes." Forehead stripes. I have a few. Another mom asked her 5-year-old to share her grapes with her brother. Her daughter said, "I haven't figured out how to do that yet," and carried on eating the grapes. "Mom, where are your dirty clothes?" 10-year-old, "On the floor." "Mom, where should they be?" 10-year-old, "On the floor where you can't see them." Shauna and her husband have a 3-year-old who believes the whole world revolves around her. One night when her daddy was out socializing, she asked her mom what he was doing. Mom told her he was having fun with his friends. She was shocked and replied, "He can't be having fun there when I'm here." Brenda was writing in her journal at the kitchen table while her grandson, age 10, sat eating his cereal. He watched her writing in cursive, then said, "You should learn how to print. Nobody's ever going to be able to read that." A time for one more. Stacy's 4-year-old daughter was sitting in an adjacent room and sneezed. After a brief pause, a little voice came from the room. "Isn't anyone going to bless you, me?" I love that. It's a good question, isn't it? Well, here are 3 words that no one seems to mind when we use. My wife met Burton Cummings of the Guess Who, a rock and roll icon, on a flight, got a picture with him and said, "God bless you." Burton said, "You too." See how many times you can say it today. Do it with a smile and great joy. Now, go make someone's day. Oh, and God bless you, my friend.
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1: My parents were active in church, but their lifestyle distorted Christian values.

0: kids. My siblings and I were perplexed by Mom's announcement that they were divorcing. We moved and attended a different school. I still went to church, but when God didn't answer a prayer the way I wanted him to, I lost trust. When I went to college, my anthropology professors reinforced my rejection of Christ, and without a set of moral standards, did whatever I pleased. I thought it was okay, as long as I didn't hurt anyone else. I dated a string of married men, always causing disappointment and pain. Then, I found a boyfriend who had similar interests, and we moved in together. I had resolved that I'd never marry or have children because both my parents remarried and divorced again. So, I saw nothing wrong with our lifestyle choice. Even though I didn't believe in God, I still felt stressed and guilty about our use of drugs and alcohol on the weekend. I was an elementary school PE teacher and loved teaching my students. A fellow teacher with problematic second graders was calm all the time, and I wondered what her secret was. When I learned that the secret was faith in Jesus Christ, I received him as my Savior. I'm Iris Griffin. If the Son, therefore, shall make you free, ye shall be free indeed.
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0: Yes, it's a celebration of the truth that all religions of the world lead to the same destination.
1: Are you saying all religions are true?
0: Of course. All religions have the same message, love one another.
1: But they say very different things. They can't all be true.
0: Well, it's like describing a door. One person may describe the beauty of the wood. Another may describe its golden hinges. 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
1: Yeah, but if they don't tell you how to open the door, you'll never meet the person on the other side.
0: What do you mean?
1: Jesus said, I am the door. Whoever enters through me will be saved. Other religions might tell you to love others, but that won't get you through the door.
0: Jesus wasn't a very open-minded individual, was he?
1: I think he was just telling the truth.
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3: Hi, this is Mandy, and you're listening to CIM Radio. Psalms 148, 1 and 2 says, Praise the Lord. Praise the Lord from the heavens. Praise Him in the heights above. Praise Him, all His angels. Praise Him, all His heavenly hosts.

Good afternoon. Here's what's happening. Ukrainian President Volodymyr Zelensky is pressing the United States for more Patriot air defense missiles as Russia's attacks on his country intensify. Speaking in Sweden, he says deliveries are dangerously short, partly because of the Iran conflict. Zelensky has written to President Trump and Congress, but is still awaiting a reply. We continue to pray for peace and protection for the Ukrainian people. 3 months after the United States announced an international stabilization force for Gaza, the efforts remain largely on paper. None of the five nations that pledged troops have made significant contributions. The fragile ceasefire continues to strain. Hamas hasn't disarmed, and civilian casualties mount. We pray for Gaza's people and for the wisdom of world leaders to find a path toward genuine, lasting peace. Trade Minister Dominic LeBlanc heads to Washington next week for talks ahead of the July 1st review of the Canada-U.S.-Mexico trade agreement. LeBlanc says he held a one-hour video call Monday with U.S. Trade Representative Jameson Greer. Meanwhile, Prime Minister Mark Carney travels to New York, though he says it's not a trade mission, but rather meetings with investors interested in Canada. Nearly 2,800 federal public servants have been approved for early retirement packages as Ottawa works to trim the public service. Almost 6,800 employees have applied since the program launched this spring. Public servants have until July 24th to apply, and those approved must retire by January 2027. Both major federal unions have filed grievances, arguing the program violates consultation obligations and undermines collective agreements. Alberta's government is investing an additional $300,000 in Blueprint, a hands-on skilled trades program at TELUS Spark Science Center in Calgary. The funding extends the initiative through 2027 and builds on more than $880,000 committed in 2024. Blueprint connects youth with carpentry, virtual reality simulators, and other trade experiences. More than 100,000 visitors have already taken part, including 40,000 students. Good news out of Fairview's latest council meeting. An RCMP sergeant says crime is down. Criminal code offenses dropped 20% in the first quarter compared to last year and are down 13% since 2022. Recreation numbers are also climbing, with fitness center visits up nearly 7% and aquatic center attendance up 9%. Fairview's FCSS also completed 149 tax returns for eligible residents. Southern Alberta is facing an extreme fire danger rating, as gusty winds and nearly a week without rain have left forest fuels dangerously dry. Officials warn fires could spread rapidly and prove very difficult to control. The southeast region is also experiencing severe drought conditions affecting large vegetation. Some relief may be on the way, but rain isn't expected until Saturday night into Sunday. And Cuba's humanitarian crisis is leaving many without food, medicine, and power. Amid a U.S. fuel blockade, blackouts lasting days are disrupting daily life, including the Gospel Ministry of RTM Cuba, led by Moises Perez Padron. Yet Cuba's church perseveres, serving the elderly and vulnerable. Please pray for God's provision, political change, and that these Bible teachings

0: teachings keep reaching hurting hearts with hope. 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
1: Christ as a man not only entered into our temptations, but into our suffering. The anguish and pain of the battle that you and I know, Jesus also knew in his battles with the devil. But you know, the very thing that the devil would use to destroy us is the very thing God uses to build us and bless us with. This was true in the temptations of Jesus.
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3: The Gospel of Luke, and today his text is chapter 4, verses 1 to 13. Chapter 4, verses 1 to 13. Please follow along as I read. Jesus, full of the Holy Spirit, returned from the Jordan and was led by the Spirit into the desert, where for 40 days he was tempted by the devil. He ate nothing during those days, and at the end of them he was hungry. The devil said to him, "If you are the Son of God, tell this stone to become bread." Jesus answered, "It is written, man does not live on bread alone." The devil led him to a high place and showed him in an instant all the kingdoms of the world. And he said unto him, "I will give you all their authority and splendor, for it has been given to me, and I can give it to anyone I want to. So if you worship me, it will all be yours." Jesus answered, "It is written, worship the Lord your God and serve him only." The devil led him to Jerusalem and had him stand on the highest point of the temple. "If you are the Son of God," he said, "throw yourself down from here, for it is written, he will command his angels concerning you to guard you carefully. They will lift you up in their hands so that you will not strike your foot against a stone." Jesus answered, "It says, do not put the Lord your God to the test." When the devil had finished all his tempting, he left him until an opportune time. This is the word of the Lord.
4: Thank you, and please keep your Bibles open at that section, because I want to talk to you this morning about this story of the temptations of Jesus. There's one thing we share in common in this building this morning. It is that every one of us is subject to temptation. It's the most common experience that unites us as human beings. Now, when I was a young Christian, I used to assume that many of my temptations were unique. I seemed to be battling things that nobody else seemed to be battling. And I thought that as I grew older, it would get easier. And I would grow out of some of these things. And some of these temptations, which seemed strong then, would become lesser and lesser. But I've discovered that I was wrong. There's a verse that Paul writes in 1 Corinthians chapter 10, verse 13. He says, "No temptation has seized you except what is common to man." In other words, he says, every temptation that you face, other people faced as well. Now, many of us have learned to put on an exterior that looks as though we're trouble-free and we don't have any difficulties with temptation. But the reality is, inside, day after day, week after week, you struggle, I struggle with temptations I wish never even entered my head, but they do. With situations I wish I could just quickly say, no problem, walk away from them, but I don't. And I'm encouraged to know that Jesus himself lived with temptation. This record is not the only experience Jesus had with the devil, but this record we have in Luke chapter 4 is a very specific and important account of a satanic attack made on Jesus at the beginning of his public ministry. Now, in Hebrews chapter 4 and verse 15, we're told there we do not have a high priest who is unable to sympathize with our weaknesses, but we have one who has been tempted in every way just as we are, yet he's without sin. I don't know what you think about your weaknesses, whether you think that Jesus condemns your weaknesses. We're told there he actually sympathizes with your weaknesses. Because as a man, he knew what it was to face temptation and to battle with temptation. We're told in Hebrews chapter 2 and verse 18, because he himself suffered when he was tempted, he is able to help those who are being tempted. He himself has been through not only temptation, but suffering as a result of it, because of the anguish and pain and battle that you and I know, and that Jesus knew in battling with the devil. The devil is a

real being, and he's out to get you. Make no mistake. I want to talk about this morning. First of all, I want to talk about the timing of Jesus' temptations, because I think this is significant. It begins in chapter 4, verse 1. Jesus, full of the Holy Spirit, returned from the Jordan and was led by the Spirit in the desert, where for 40 days he was tempted by the devil. The timing is significant. He was led from the Jordan. The Jordan, of course, was the place where he'd been baptized by John the Baptist. It was at that point that the heavens had opened, a dove had descended, the Holy Spirit in the form of a dove, and the Father had spoken from heaven, "This is my Son, with him I'm well pleased." And that marked the beginning of Jesus' ministry. He never went back to his carpenter shop in Nazareth. But his first assignment is that being full of the Spirit, it says that specifically, and being led by the Spirit, he is led into the desert. Matthew's record says, to be tempted by the devil. In other words, that was the whole object of the exercise. God is behind this attack on Jesus. It's God the Spirit who led him into the wilderness to be tempted by the devil. And I want us to look at this temptation experience from two perspectives. We need to look at it from the devil's perspective, because he's the one who's out to destroy Jesus. But we need to look at it too from God's perspective, because it is God who led him in the wilderness to be tempted by the devil. You see, there's a myth sometimes around that when the Holy Spirit leads us, he leads us away from trouble, away from conflict, away from difficulty. The reality is, very often he leads us into difficulty, into conflict, into temptation. We pray, lead us not into temptation. We don't want that. But in this case, the object of the exercise was that the Lord Jesus would be exposed to the devil with no food in his stomach for 40 days in the heat of the desert. And I'm going to show you why this was so crucial in the experience of Jesus and why it's crucial in your life and mine as well. You see, from the devil's perspective, these were 40 days of temptation, but from God's perspective, they were 40 days of testing. And there's a big difference. Temptation is negative. Testing is positive. Temptation is designed to weaken Jesus. Testing was designed to strengthen Jesus. From the devil's perspective, he was out to disqualify Jesus for his ministry. From God's perspective, he was out to qualify and equip Jesus for his ministry. You know, sometimes the very thing that the devil would use to destroy us with is the very thing God uses to build us with and bless us with. That's why, and I hesitate to say this, but I will say it, that's why sometimes the devil does us good. It's never his purpose, of course. But there are a number of incidents, which I won't allude to, but there are a number of incidents in Scripture of direct satanic attack being the cause of someone being blessed and growing in a way they never would otherwise. Now let's look at it from the devil's perspective. What was the devil out to do in these temptations? Well, there are three temptations, and these three temptations come along three vulnerable but predictable areas. In 1 John chapter 2 and verse 16, John writes there about three areas in which every one of us is vulnerable. I'll read you what he says. For all that is in the world, the lust of the flesh, the lust of the eyes, and the pride of life is not of the Father, but of the world. The lust of the flesh, by that, natural appetites which are exploited. The lust of the eyes, basically that is greed, looking and coveting. And the pride of life, that which boosts me and places me above everybody else. Pride. Now these three temptations of Jesus come along those three avenues. Look at the first one. In verse 3, the devil said to him, "If you are the Son of God, tell these stones to become bread." Now, the previous verse says that he ate nothing during those days. At the end of them, he was hungry. That, of course, is an understatement. And that is the context. After 40 days, now he's hungry. The devil comes and says, "If you're the Son of God, tell this stone to become bread." In other words, why are you out here in the desert starving yourself? Just manufacture some bread. Satisfy that physical appetite for food. Nothing wrong in being hungry. Most of you will begin to feel that shortly. Don't feel guilty about it. Don't repent of your hunger. Just go and eat something. Nothing wrong with hunger. You see, the subtlety of the lust of the flesh is it takes those things which are natural and good,
But expect

Gloitsome, you see, hunger is good. Gluttony is not. Rest is good. We need to rest. Laziness is bad. Sex is good. God ordained. Sexual immorality is not. It's sin. These are natural appetites that you didn't ask for, you were given, but which may be exploited. Now, I suppose when we talk about the lust of the flesh, we probably tend to think that the big one is sex. It's probably a bit more glamorous than the others. People will write stories about people's sexual activities. You can read them in tabloid newspapers. They don't write stories about people eating three ice creams in a row. It's not as glamorous. But I'll tell you this. In the Bible, the big area where the lust of the flesh has got people into trouble has not been over sex, but over food. You ever notice that? In the Garden of Eden, Eve fell when she saw that the fruit of the forbidden tree was good for food. She had every other tree in the garden available, any bananas and apples and cucumbers that she wanted. Not cucumbers, whatever else. What grows on trees? And by the way, there's nothing to say this was an apple tree. That's part of the myths that grew up, but it was a tree forbidden. And I'll tell you this, by the way, having everything is never enough. So don't kid yourself, when you've got everything, you've got enough, because Eve had everything. But she wanted to eat something more. Remember Esau? Esau was the son of Isaac. Isaac had two sons, Esau and Jacob. They were twins. Esau was the firstborn. And therefore, by natural events, the line of blessing that was to go through Isaac would have gone through Esau. Esau should have been the father of the tribes of Israel. But Esau came home from the fields one day having been hunting, and he was hungry. And his brother Jacob had just happened to cook a nice stew. And he said to his brother, "You want my stew? You give me your birthright." And he traded the birthright, which gave him the right to inherit the blessing that was coming from his father, Isaac, and grandfather, Abraham. He traded for a plate of stew, and it tells us that afterwards, when he wanted to inherit the blessing, he was rejected, and he could bring about no change of mind, though he sought the blessing with tears. And Esau, the rest of his days, wept over the fact, one bowl of stew robbed me of God's blessing. You look at the Israelites in the wilderness when they spent 40 years. Within 6 weeks, they wanted to go back into Egypt. And the reason they wanted to go back into Egypt was because of the food. God fed them miraculously with manna, but they got fed up with the manna. Manna for breakfast, manna for lunch, manna for supper. Fresh on Mondays, boiled on Tuesdays, fried on Wednesdays, toasted on Thursdays, manna burgers on Fridays. They said, "We're sick of the manna. Let's get back to Egypt." But there we sat around pots of meat and we ate all that we needed. We had cucumbers and melons and leeks and onions and garlic, they said. And now we have this manna, manna, manna life. We're sick of it, they said. Food is dangerous. Isn't it interesting that Jesus, tempted by the devil, the first thing he comes to him is over food. Turn these stones into bread. I spent a lot of time with young people, of course, in the work I was doing before I came here, with students. And often sit and talk with students, I found a very close relationship between inability to control their eating habits and inability to control other appetites, especially sexual. And that's why I learned to control eating. You know, we talk about the fact that alcohol can be abused, but a much bigger problem in the Bible is the abuse of food and gluttony. And the temptation is satisfy this natural desire, turn these stones into bread, the lust of the flesh. You and I are vulnerable in that area. I know I am, but so are you. But the second area that John lists, the lust of the flesh, the lust of the eyes. Well, look at the second temptation to Jesus in verse 5. The devil led him to a high place and showed him in an instant all the kingdoms of the world. All these I'll give you. I'll give you all their authority and splendor. It's been given to me. I can give it to anyone I want to. I'm not sure about that, by the way. The devil is a liar, of course. That's what he said. If you worship me, it'll all be yours. But the point is, he took him to the top of the mountain and he showed him, look at these kingdoms of the world. They can all be yours. The lust of the eyes. You see, the lust of the eyes is that attraction to senses. Something looks good. And I'll tell you this, advertisers know the power of the lust of the eyes. They just have to flash onto the screen for half a second some image that will register in your conscious or subconscious mind that will associate what they're selling with something pleasurable. I mean, why sell a car with a semi-naked girl across the hood? Do you know why? Because it's mainly men that buy cars. And they know the association. Appeal to the eyes. The lust of the eyes. That's why one of the Ten Commandments is, you shall not covet. Covetousness is looking

0: over the fence and wanting more, wanting something else. And he was attacked in that area, the lust of the eyes, and thirdly, the pride of life, because in verse 9, the devil led him to Jerusalem and had him stand on the highest point of the temple. If you are the Son of God, he said, throw yourself down from here, for it is written, and the devil very cleverly quotes scripture here, he'll command his angels concerning you to guard you carefully. They will lift you up in their hands that you not strike your foot against a stone. Takes him to the top of the temple. If you're the Son of God, how come nobody knows? You're 30 years of age and nobody knows this yet. All you are, as far as the people in Nazareth know, is the local carpenter who puts the roof on their house and builds their kitchen furniture. Get yourself on the map. I mean, be somebody, jump off the temple, and the angels will catch you and they'll land you gently on the ground. And when the word spreads around like wildfire, did you see that man leap off the temple and gently land on the ground? Then you'll be somebody. And appeal to the pride of life, to his ego. Pride is one of the original sins, because we know that Lucifer, when God created these angelic beings, and there's a whole host of angels, different hierarchy of angels, seraphims and cherubims and angels and archangels, and above them all, supreme, the most important of all God's angelic creatures was Lucifer, whose name means the morning star, the brightest light in the night sky. But on account of his beauty, he became proud. He said, I'll lift myself up and become like the Most High God. You see, even Lucifer, the biggest, the greatest of all God's angelic creatures, it was not enough. Don't kid yourself by the way, you'll ever have enough. You'll never have enough. That's why I learned to live with not having enough. Eve wanted more with the fruit. Lucifer wanted more. And usually the more you've got, the more you want. But the point is, it was on account of pride that he was driven from heaven. And when back in the early centuries, some early church fathers devised what they called the seven deadly sins, they put as number one, pride. That which boosts my ego, usually at the expense of other people. I'm pointing this out to you because this pattern is quite a predictable pattern. A lust of the eye, flesh. Lust of the eyes, the pride of life. You look at almost every temptation about which we have detail in the Bible, you find the same pattern. Let me show you in the Garden of Eden, in Genesis chapter 3 and verse 6. There it says, Genesis 3 verse 6, that when the woman saw that the fruit of the tree was good for food, lust of the flesh, and pleasing to the eye, the lust of the eye, and desirable for gaining wisdom, the pride of life, it said, well, you can be like God. She took and she ate and she gave some to her husband.
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5: Here are the current weather conditions as issued by Environment Canada.
6: In high level,
5: mostly cloudy,
6: 23.
5: Wind from the north-northwest
6: at 10 kilometers an hour. For Fort Vermilion, 28.
5: Wind from the east-northeast
6: at 9 kilometers an hour. For Lacrete, 28.
5: In Garden River,
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6: Fort Chipewyan,
5: sunny,
6: 25. wind from the east at 24 kilometers an hour.

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1: Welcome to Expectant Faith Devotionals, a daily application of faith in the Lord Jesus Christ. The Singing Psalmist. While I live, I will praise the Lord. I will sing praises to my God while I have my being. Psalm 146, verse 2. What is so important about the reoccurring theme of singing unto the Lord, specifically singing His praises? It seems like it is an integral part of the life of faith, for it is the expression of one's true concept of Christ and who God is. Singing not only takes the great truths of God's worthiness, holiness, goodness, and blessedness to be the subject of the song, but also it is the proclamation of His works and words. Singing is an act of faith, a joyful gift of God, whereby the soul expresses its joy and delight in the person of Christ. It is the thankful expression of what He has done, and does presently to reveal His glory. Where does the song to sing come from? And how do we sing what Scripture calls the new song? When Jesus spoke of the eternal life He came to give, He said, "I am come that they may have life, and that they may have it more abundantly." Singing is the overflowing expression of abundant and abounding life that the Lord Jesus communicated to us and revealed in us by the Spirit. John the Apostle wrote, "And this is the testimony, that God has given us eternal life, and this life is in His Son. He who has the Son has the life, and he who does not have the Son of God does not have life." When Christ comes into the heart at the moment of the new birth or conversion, He does so by the Spirit of God. Christ in the heart is not divided or lessened by the limitations of our flesh and blood, although the expression of His fullness is limited by our capacity to receive such blessing. The important thing to know is that when He comes into the heart, He comes in His fullness, nothing less than all that He is. This fact, along with another one which speaks of the believer's union with Christ, which makes available all that is in Christ to live and serve Him, provides the believer with an immeasurable store of wealth, resources, and potential for singing. The subject of the song is Christ, His beauty, wonder, goodness, and love, His faithfulness, graciousness, and mercy. There are so many wonderful attributes of this person we call our Savior and Lord, and yet, because of the limitations of our flesh, we are not able to express verbally all that we can perceive of Christ, nor do we have the power to express fully all that we even know. And yet, there is a song that rises from our hearts. As one hymn writer put it, "a song of triumph pealing, and in Thy name we go." So singing is both a deliberate and joyful expression of praise and thanksgiving to God for all that He is, does, and evermore will be. The true song of the heart will be one which Paul describes as singing with the Spirit and also with the understanding. The song's origin is in God by the Spirit, the one who reveals the things of Christ to us so that we can sing them back to God. It is true that we shall never on this side of heaven sing as we ought, and fully so. But God is able to make all grace abound toward us, so that we can sing thankfully, joyfully, in a manner well-pleasing to God. As to the new song, even the one which sometimes is sung on our beds in quiet, restful times, the Spirit of God enables us to turn our hearts upward to the one to whom we belong, and who is our life, by trusting Him and being directed by the truths which He has revealed to us of Himself. We have by the Spirit all that is needful to sing a new fresh song daily. Dear Father, teach us to sing. In Jesus' name, amen. Thank you for listening to this devotional. We trust that you have been greatly blessed by the great truths pointing always to Christ, the Savior and King. If you would like to hear other devotionals or read the text or contact us, please go to our website at expectantfaith.com. May God richly bless you in your pursuit of Him, our Maker and our Redeemer.
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How you doing up in the nosebleed seats tonight? You doing good? Here's a little song I wrote a couple of years ago about grace.

0: Born without arms, Daniel Ritchie has faced his share of struggles. Hi, I'm Mark Gothier with Crew and Making Your Life Count. Daniel shares some of the lessons he's learned through the years.
1: My biggest struggle was what people thought of me. And it tore me up that the only thing that people from the outside noticed about me was my lack of arms. My identity would rise and fall with whatever the latest phrase that someone said to me. And I think as God began to show me just what it is to have my identity and my everything built on Him, the words of people began to matter less and less because the words that I chose to focus on were His words about me.
0: What a great truth. Your value comes from what God says about you. 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Go to crew.org/life.
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1: In the Christian life, we also have those encumbrances, those things that impede, those things that hinder us on our walk. Because as we are moving in the will of God, anything that hinders our keeping the pace with God and His will and His timing, which is so very important, anything that distracts my attention, gets me off course, gets me off on some detour, is an encumbrance. He's just laid aside.

0: put it aside, deal with it, turn away from it, and make it right between you and God.
1: Have you noticed a growing distance in your relationship with God? Today on In Touch, the teaching ministry of Dr. Charles Stanley, you'll hear five principles that can help you get on track with the Lord. 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
0: All of us go through different seasons in our life, and so sometimes if the season lasts too long, we just have the idea that that's what life's all about, just one big heavy burden. But that's not really true, because all of us go through those seasons. Sometimes there are more clouds than there is sunshine, and we're often prone to think, well, is this what life is all about? No, that's not what life is all about. Life really is all about something very, very exciting. And that's what I want to talk about in this message today, no matter where you are and what you're feeling and how down you may be or how up you are. The issue is, what is life really and truly all about? And I want you to turn, if you will, to Hebrews chapter 12. And there are two verses here that I want us to look at primarily, because I believe in these two verses, God gives us not necessarily some formula, but He gives us an insight, an understanding of what life is all about and why we can live it to the very fullest, no matter what's going on. And so when we think about living life to the fullest, first of all, according to this passage, it involves the encouragement of others. It's very significant how the writer begins this chapter. Look at what he says. Therefore, since we have so great a cloud of witnesses, then let us run this race. If you'll notice in the latter part of the first verse, he says, the race that is set before us. What he's doing here is comparing the Christian life to this race. Now think about it for a moment. He says, in this race, and he puts it in those terms, in this race, he says, we have encouragers. And one of the things that is so vital to living life to the fullest is fulfilling the will of God for our life and being conformed to His likeness, and that is fulfilling the purpose for which God created us. And until a person does that, until in the process of doing it, they'll never be in a real fulfillment in life. You can have all the money you want. You'll never be able to fill up that vacuum with anything else in life than walking in the will of God. One of the very important things in fulfilling life and living a fulfilling life is that you and I have good encouragers. And so I want you to think for just a moment in your life, who is the most encouraging person in your personal life today? Who is the person who encourages you most? Put it this way, who is the person, when you think about them, you just feel good on the inside, just thinking about them? You say, well, I don't have anybody like that. Then you're missing something in life. Every one of God's children need encouragers like that. That's part of living life to the fullest, because it's not going to be easy oftentimes. But if I have encouragers, those who are here encouraging me, that whole vast witness up there in heaven, which I can read about in the Word of God, I am certainly going to understand and begin to live life to the fullest with all those people who are cheering me on and cheering you on, wishing the best for you, wanting the best for you, and the greatest cheerer of all is the Lord Jesus Christ Himself. Well, there's a second thing involved, I think, in living life to the fullest, and I think it's found in this passage. Notice what he says now. Therefore, since we have so great a cloud of witnesses surrounding us, let us also lay aside every encumbrance. Now, the runner is going to dress down, because he doesn't want anything to deter him with speed and reaching the goal. In the Christian life, we also have those encumbrances, those things that impede, those things that hinder us on our walk. Because as we are moving in the will of God, anything that hinders our keeping the pace with God and His will and His timing, which is so very important, anything that distracts my attention, gets me off course, gets me off on some detour, is an encumbrance. He says, lay it aside. Put it aside, deal with it, turn away from it, and make it right between you and God. Now, you would think that this next phrase, he'd have put them all together. Look at this. He says, let us also lay aside every encumbrance and the sin which so easily entangles us. Now, to entangle means to get tripped up by something. Well, would not encumbrances and sins be the same? Not necessarily. An encumbrance is some
1: P.O. Box 4900, Markham, Ontario, L3R 6G9.

And so when he says, and the sin which so easily entangles us, what is he referring to? First of all, if you'll notice, he doesn't say S-I-N-S, sins, but the sin which so easily entangles us. More than likely, and I wouldn't say this is true of everybody, but probably for most of us it's true, that is, Satan has one tool that is the most effective of all. It is the one that he usually at least can get a little leeway in our life if we're not careful. He says, dealing with this sin, laying aside this sin which so easily besets us. That is, there may be some particular weakness in your life. It may be doubt. It may be this issue of finances. It may be greed. It may be lust, whatever it might be. But it is an area in life in which we have to keep struggling with and fighting against. It's the one that somehow Satan, no matter what we do, he seems to be able to get a little toehold, a little edge every once in a while. He says we have to deal not only with these encumbrances, these things that are sort of subtle that may not be quite so evident, but he says sin, those things that we know to be deliberate, willful choices of disobedience to God. And he says it's the sin, if you'll notice, that so easily besets us. It's the one thing we seemingly can falter and fall to the most frequently or the most easily. If we're going to live our life to the fullest, we must deal with those things we have to struggle with, because it is those kind of things that will cause us to stumble and to fall and to fall off the track. It is those kind of things that cause us to begin to look out yonder instead of keeping our eye on the goal. And we want to get detoured. And sometimes it's things in a person's life. Their desire to have things, because things gives them a sense of worth and value. Things gives them a sense of acceptance. If they get enough things, they can make a big enough impression, then they'll be more accepted, and feeling more accepted, they'll feel more loved, and feeling more loved, they'll feel better about themselves, when all of that is a trap. Well, as we look and examine our lives, some things may not quite be quite so easy to walk away from and to deal with as others. And he says, this sin that so easily besets you, that may require strong self-discipline on our part. Just like the runner, has to practice and practice and practice and practice and watch what they eat. And the self-discipline in order to win the race is extremely important. The same thing is true in the Christian life. And even though we say when you receive the Lord Jesus Christ as your personal Savior and He's living His life in and through you, that doesn't mean that we do not have to bring every area of our life under discipline, under the will and purpose and plan of God. And sometimes that's not easy to do. That's why he says, lay these things aside. We have to rely upon him and trust in him. And that's why you have to stay in the Word of God. What does God say about this? How did this work in someone else's life in the New Testament? How's it working in other people's lives? How does God give them victory in their life? And so there are things we have to bring under discipline in our life in order to live life to the fullest. But notice what else he says. He says, laying aside these encumbrances and the sin which so easily besets us, and let us run with endurance the race that is set before us. Now, to run with endurance implies that there are going to be hardships, trials, difficulties, adversities, and suffering. To endure means I must be steadfast and strong and be willing to stand against and in the face of all kinds of opposition or objects along the way that would trip us up or that would hinder us. And so he says, let us run this race with endurance. Now, when it comes to being a person of endurance, what does it say to us? Well, it says that you and I are willing to keep moving in the direction that God is leading us no matter what we face. We're not going to give up and quit because all of a sudden we're looking at something so steep and thinking, how can I ever climb this? Or when it looks so deserted and empty and we think, why do I ever want to walk through this? Or when it becomes so dark that we don't see our way clear. Well, the person who is weak says, forget it. I give up. I quit. And this is why oftentimes you'll find people who used to come to church and used to be involved and used to serve the Lord and no longer do. And you say, well, whatever happened? Well, I don't know. Somehow it just wasn't working out for me and it didn't work for me. Listen, don't let anybody tell you it doesn't work. If they're talking about the Christian life not working, yes, it does. But we are the ones who don't work. And we're the ones who want to give up and quit. Sure, it's going to be difficult. Sure, it's going to be tough. But listen, when you and I learn to endure, we don't quit.

He don't give up. No matter how dark, we keep moving. We'll have just enough light to keep us going. No matter how heavy, we keep moving. How treacherous, we keep our eyes open and we keep going. But we don't give up and we don't quit and we don't sit down and have a pity party and we don't turn around and want to go home because it's easier where we came from. And yet that is exactly what happens to a lot of people. That's why they are living in a backslidden condition, because they gave up when the going got tough. And they decided it was too tough and too rough. And therefore, they're just going to quit. Just forget it. Just decide they're just going to live their life the way they want to. They tried the Christian life and it didn't work. Well, maybe they didn't have enough encouragers. Maybe they didn't listen to their encouragers. They certainly didn't listen to those and those in the Scriptures. And you see, no matter how well someone does, someone else will do better. That's not the issue. I'm not running a race against someone else. I'm not in competition with somebody else's Christian life. The issue is, have I set my heart and mind to do the will of God? Am I walking in the will of God? Am I moving on the Christian life? Am I growing in the Christian life? Every falter, every failure, every stumble. When you fall off the track, you get up and get going and keep moving. What happens? We learn to watch for those areas that can entangle us and those things that could cause us to be detoured. We learn to watch. We learn as we move along. For example, if you go back to this 36th verse in the 10th chapter, he says, "For you have need of endurance, so that when you have done the will of God, you may receive what is promised." What is he talking about? He's talking about what he knows is going to be absolutely essential in your life and my life, that we will go through difficult times. Now listen carefully. There are always going to be hard times, tough times, difficult times. Always going to be those kind of times, whether it's in your vocation, your relationships, your family, your finances. That doesn't make any difference. We're living in a sinful world. We've got three enemies, the flesh, the world, and the devil. It's not going to be easy. It will never be easy. But here's the difference. The difference in the people that God uses and the people somehow that seem to end up on the shelf are those who are willing to endure when everything in them says quit, give up, and forget it. Suppose the Apostle Paul had said, after he got beaten and stoned in Lystra, he said, well, suppose he'd have said, "This is it, God. I mean, Father, thank you very much. No thanks." And suppose the Apostle Paul had decided to go home and just settle down and just relax and live life. And after all, I mean, he was saved. He knew he was saved. He had done his part. And suppose he'd have said, "That's it. That's all I'm doing. I mean, enough beatings is enough. Enough being stoned is enough. I mean, after all, God, you don't expect me just to lay down my life." Oh, yes, he does. And you know what? He hadn't changed. You see, the people who've made a difference in your life and my life are the people who have endured, not people who floated along with everything going their way. It's the people who've been through the storms and got soaking, sopping wet in the desert and burned, and in the streams where they almost drowned, in the difficult, in the hardship. He says, this Christian life, if you want to live life to the fullest, you learn to endure hardship. Then he says one other thing, and I want to close with this one. In the next verse, he says, in this Christian life, if we're to live life to the fullest, we're to fix our eyes on Jesus, the author and perfecter of faith, who for the joy set before him endured the cross, despising the shame, and has sat down at the right hand of the throne of God. Now, what does he say? If we're going to live life to the fullest, we're to fix our eyes on Jesus. Now, let me say this and listen carefully. I don't care how low down you get, how despairing things look, how depressed, I mean, it doesn't make any difference, how deep, dark, down in the gorges of life you find yourself. If you will focus your eyes upon the Lord Jesus Christ, I'm not going to say that always, instantly, it's all over and everything is wonderful. And you may go through a season that God allows you to be able to sense what it means to be down and discouraged and depressed and beaten down, in order to make us sensitive to people who live that way. But if you'll get your focus on Him, it won't take long till something happens in your thinking. When you focus your attention upon Him, what happens is you begin to think the way He thinks. You begin to see Him as He is. You are reminded of this loving, unconditional, loving Savior, this Lord, this Christ, this Jesus, who not only is in heaven, He's always there running with us. He is our traveling companion. He's our running companion, and He will never allow you and me to take a single step from the moment you received Jesus Christ as your Savior, when you were on the starting line, the moment you were saved, I was 12 years of age.
Not one single step have I ever taken that He was not living on the inside of me, standing by my side, moving.

ahead, moving behind, there to protect and to provide and to keep. If you and I are going to live this life to the fullest, I mean, if we're going to live it to the fullest and enjoy it no matter what we're going through and whatever we're facing in life. You see, it has nothing to do with my external circumstances. If you and I are living in the center of God's will, that is, if we are committed to doing the will of God, we are committed for Him to working and molding in our life, then whatever storm He sends us through will be to His glory ultimately. Whatever difficulty and hardship and adversity and suffering He takes us through, what's He doing? He is building something within our life. What is He doing? He's building endurance. Now listen to this. Why does He build endurance in this storm? I'll tell you why. Because He knows He's going to allow another storm. And endurance here equips me for the endurance later. And that endurance is not only built and working in our life to equip us for the next storm and the next trial and the next heartache, but it is also preparing us for more effective ministry. More effective ministry in other people's lives. More expanded ministry in someone else's life. And it makes no difference who you are. God has gifted you and God has talented you. And He has equipped you and He's in the process of equipping you to be a blessing to other people. And as you and I walk through the storms and we face the hardships and we get up after we have fallen, but we keep moving toward the goal and we do not allow anything nor anyone to divert our attention long from the goal that God has set for us. And so He says, fix your eyes on Jesus. You'll stumble and falter and fall, and you'll feel so unworthy and so guilty. Fix your eyes on Him. And when you fix your eyes on Him, you understand this loving Jesus who is your running companion just picked you up. He's the one who's whispering in your ear, you'll make it. Just keep going. It doesn't make any difference how tough it looks right now. You keep your focus on Me. I am your Savior, your Lord, your life. And all that you need in these moments in your life, I will be that to you with no exception. Think about this. Running a race and running in the energy of Almighty God. The psalmist said, I will go in the strength of the Lord my God. The 68th Psalm says, God commands our strength. He says, you'll mount up with wings like eagles. You'll run and not be weary. You'll walk and not grow faint or lose heart. What is this Christian life all about? The Christian life is all about living and doing the will of my Father. The Christian life is all about being conformed to the likeness of His Son. Everything else about the Christian life is secondary to that. The area you serve, how God works in your life, and how He uses you in someone else's life, all that's secondary. If I'm going to live life to the fullest, I must get on the track that He has set for me and set as my goal. Not achievement and accomplishment in the eyes of the world, but to do the will of my Father and to be conformed to the likeness of His Son. Now, how does it all begin? Here's how it starts. It starts with your recognition that apart from God, your life has no sense of real, genuine purpose or meaning. It means you're not going anywhere. Once you receive Jesus Christ as your Savior, here's what He does. He not only forgives you of all of your sin, but He sets you in the right direction. You say, but you know, suppose I'm 40 years old. He takes you right where you are. Suppose I'm 70 years of age. He takes you right where you are. You just don't have as long to run. That's all. You don't have as long to run. You won't have as many battles to face. It may be a little tougher on you than someone who's been a Christian a long time. It doesn't make any difference. Now, the ideal will of God is that you be saved early in life. But suppose you aren't. Does that mean that God doesn't care? No. It means He'll take you anywhere you are, my friend. And if you will surrender your life to Him and tell Him, God, I've blown it. I've had it my way. I am coming to the cross. I'm trusting Jesus Christ to forgive me for my sins by His death at Calvary. I'm just turning my life over to You. He puts you on the track. The Spirit of God comes into your life to enable you, to guide you, to show you. The Lord Jesus Christ becomes your running companion. It starts with trusting Him as your Savior. And Father, we love You and praise You and thank You that You've not allowed us to run alone, but to run freely and to run with joy and a sense of contentment and a feeling of accomplishment that You, our running companion, there to energize us every step of the way. And Father, how we do pray that many people today who've never even thought about what the Christian life is all about would understand that You're willing to put them on the track. Your predetermined, predestined track for their life. And I pray that many people would be willing to accept Your forgiveness for their sin and receive Jesus Christ as their personal Savior.
that many

0: would lay aside encumbrances, that many would deal with that particular sin, and that many would offer themselves, that you could build endurance in their life, so that all of us, Father, will become far more valuable vessels of yours as we keep our focus upon the Lord Jesus and walk in his will. But we ask it in Christ's name. Amen.
1: 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Box 4900, Markham, Ontario, L3R6G9. Are you willing to do whatever God says, even if it seems unreasonable? A real-life example of that kind of obedience is coming up in today's Moment with Charles Stanley.
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4: Today's scripture reading is Philippians chapter 1, verses 5 through 7. In view of your participation in the gospel from the first day until now, for I am confident of this very thing, that he who began a good work in you will perfect it until the day of Christ Jesus. For it is only right for me to feel this way about you all, because I have you in my heart. Since both in my imprisonment and in the defense and confirmation of the gospel, you all are partakers of grace with me.
1: Every Christian's journey is unique, yet certain stages of growth should be common to all God's children. For example, the Lord wants to teach new followers basic principles as a foundation on which to build. He expresses these truths through other believers, his word, and things that happen in our life. God allows us to serve Him. Christians were created to do good works, and this becomes evident as we glorify Jesus. The Lord lets us experience frustrated inadequacy. In other words, our Father brings us to the place where we realize we can achieve nothing of value without divine guidance and power. To make freedom a reality, the Father brings His children face to face with whatever holds them captive. God allows us to struggle through issues with His help. As we surrender to Him and seek His perspective, He works to liberate us. The Lord teaches us how to live the exchanged life. Our sinful nature has been crucified with Christ, and the Savior's life is expressed through us as we surrender to Him. By reflecting on these stages, you may recognize where God is currently working in your life. He is patient and faithful in His work of transformation. Surrender to the Holy Spirit today, asking Him to continue shaping you into the likeness of Jesus.
4: You can read today's devotion or hear it again on our website. 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
1: Many years ago, First Baptist Church of Atlanta faced a difficult obstacle. Hear about Dr. Stanley's Joshua-like approach to this challenge in A Moment with Charles Stanley.
2: Well, we purchased all this property to build, and one fellow held out on us. So he had a little building right down the middle of the block, and he told me three times no, he wasn't interested in selling. So I was in the particular room with my staff, and we were all praying, and so I was looking out the window for a few minutes, and I looked up and saw that building, and it's like the Lord said to me, "Do you remember Joshua?" I said, "Oh, yes, yes, yes, yes." I got so excited. So then I mentioned this to staff, and I thought about now, what are they going to think when I asked them to do what I was going to ask them? But I talked to them about it, and I said, "Look, here's what we're going to do. We're going to march around that block once a week for 6 weeks, and this was on a Tuesday. And I said, the seventh week, we're going to march around it seven times. We're going to do exactly what Joshua did. Nobody speaks, and we're not going to tell anybody. So I don't want you to go telling church members we march around the block." So we marched around it six times, and the seventh was some, I think it was in March, cold, windy, freezing day. We marched around it seven times. Nobody said a word. And about 3 months, this gentleman called me. He said, "Dr. Stanley, are you still interested in this piece of property?" I said, "Well, we might be." Anyway, we got it for a good price, and a few months later. So God's still in the business of working miracles if we'll just trust Him and obey Him. And sometimes we don't want to obey Him because we think, well, what will people think? That's not even the issue. And you'd think after a while we'd figure that out. It isn't an issue what people think. The issue is, what does God think, and what is obedience? Because the consequence of obedience is always good. And oftentimes what gets us in trouble is because it doesn't come when we think it ought to come. I could have said after 2 months, "Well, he's not going to sell it," but I didn't do that. I thought, "God, we did exactly what you said to do. Now we're going to trust you." It took about 3 months for him to call me, and then about within the next 2 months, we had it.
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5: Here are the current weather conditions as issued by Environment Canada.
6: In high level, 27.
5: Wind from the southeast at 9 kilometers an hour.
6: In Fort Vermilion, 30.
5: Wind from the east-southeast at 14 kilometers an hour. Gusting to 28.
6: In Lacrete,
5: 30.
6: For Garden River, 29.
5: Wind from the east at 11 kilometers an hour. Gusting to 28.
6: And Fort Chipewyan,
5: sunny.
6: 27.
5: Wind from the east at 26 kilometers an hour. Gusting to 39. 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

Hebrews 11:1-6. Now faith is the confidence in what we hope for and the assurance about what we do not see. And without faith, it is impossible to please God, because anyone who comes

0: Are you wearing a mask? We all tend to hide behind a mask from time to time. Our external lives portray one thing, but what everyone sees on the outside is not really what's going on in our heart. How's your heart? Oftentimes, our default is to hide our sin or maybe even shift the blame. It's been that way since Adam and Eve. When God confronted them with their sin, Eve said, "It was the serpent's fault," and Adam said, "It's that woman you gave me, Lord." Why do we hide and shift the blame? Because we don't want to be seen in our sin. We don't want to admit that we're the problem. But in James chapter 4, Scripture is clear that God opposes the proud and gives grace to the humble. God's heart is for us to live fully honest with Him, honest with others, and honest with ourselves. How about you? Are you living a life of honesty? I'm Shane Black, Revivalist Life Action Ministries for OneCry.com.
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Good afternoon. Here's what's happening. Ukrainian President Volodymyr Zelensky is pressing the United States for more Patriot air defense missiles as Russia's attacks on his country intensify. Speaking in Sweden, he says deliveries are dangerously short, partly because of the Iran conflict. Zelensky has written to President Trump and Congress, but is still awaiting

0: getting a reply. We continue to pray for peace and protection for the Ukrainian people. 3 months after the United States announced an international stabilization force for Gaza, the efforts remain largely on paper. None of the five nations that pledged troops have made significant contributions. The fragile ceasefire continues to strain. Hamas hasn't disarmed, and civilian casualties mount. We pray for Gaza's people and for the wisdom of world leaders to find a path toward genuine, lasting peace. Trade Minister Dominic LeBlanc heads to Washington next week for talks ahead of the July 1st review of the Canada-U.S.-Mexico trade agreement. LeBlanc says he held a one-hour video call Monday with U.S. Trade Representative Jameson Greer. Meanwhile, Prime Minister Mark Carney travels to New York, though he says it's not a trade mission, but rather meetings with investors interested in Canada. Nearly 2,800 federal public servants have been approved for early retirement packages as Ottawa works to trim the public service. Almost 6,800 employees have applied since the program launched this spring. Public servants have until July 24th to apply, and those approved must retire by January 2027. Both major federal unions have filed grievances, arguing the program violates consultation obligations and undermines collective agreements. Alberta's government is investing an additional $300,000 in Blueprint, a hands-on skilled trades program at TELUS Spark Science Center in Calgary. The funding extends the initiative through 2027 and builds on more than $880,000 committed in 2024. Blueprint connects youth with carpentry, virtual reality simulators, and other trade experiences. More than 100,000 visitors have already taken part, including 40,000 students. Good news out of Fairview's latest council meeting. An RCMP sergeant says crime is down. Criminal code offenses dropped 20% in the first quarter compared to last year and are down 13% since 2022. Recreation numbers are also climbing, with fitness center visits up nearly 7% and aquatic center attendance up 9%. Fairview's FCSS also completed 149 tax returns for eligible residents. Southern Alberta is facing an extreme fire danger rating, as gusty winds and nearly a week without rain have left forest fuels dangerously dry. Officials warn fires could spread rapidly and prove very difficult to control. The southeast region is also experiencing severe drought conditions affecting large vegetation. Some relief may be on the way, but rain isn't expected until Saturday night into Sunday. And Cuba's humanitarian crisis is leaving many without food, medicine, and power. Amid a U.S. fuel blockade, blackouts lasting days are disrupting daily life, including the Gospel Ministry of RTM Cuba, led by Moises Perez Padron. Yet Cuba's church perseveres, serving the elderly and vulnerable. Please pray for God's provision, political change, and that these Bible teachings keep reaching hurting hearts with hope. From the CIM Newsroom, I'm Brian Scott.
1: Colossians 3:23, and whatever you do, do it heartily as to the Lord and not for men. 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
2: 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Today, we're continuing our series, Living the Truth, with a message titled, Christian Slaves. So turn in your Bibles to 1 Timothy chapter 6, verses 1 to 2, as we join Dr. Neufeld now.
3: I'm reading 1 Timothy 6, 1 to 2, which says, let all who are under a yoke as bond servants regard their own masters as worthy of all honor, so that the name of God and the teaching may not be reviled.

Those who have believing masters must not be disrespectful on the ground that they are brothers. Rather, they must serve all the better, since those who benefit by their good service are believers and beloved. Teach and urge these things. Now, before I deal with the problem of slavery and the apparent scandal that the New Testament urges slaves to submit to their masters, let's start by understanding our passage in context. 1 Timothy chapter 5 and then on to chapter 6 are chapters that deal with the internal life of the church. We've dealt with how people are to treat each other, and then we've gone on through a lengthy passage regarding widows. Then the way in which a congregation is to think about and treat their pastors. That was in chapter 5, but lest we think that the internal life of the church is the only concern in chapter 5, let's remember that looming over the entire book is the idea that the church of Jesus is the pillar and buttress of truth to the world. The church alone can bring the gospel of Jesus to the world. But if the church is not behaving in a way that the church is intended for her to behave, well, then her witness falls down and the world can't hear the gospel. And so proper behavior in the household of God is what is necessary for the church to continue to proclaim Christ. Now, chapter 6 begins with a word to Christian slaves. Now, this is very important. It's not as if 1 Timothy 6 verse 1 is a word about slavery in the world, and it's an instruction that slave owners can use to justify slavery and to force slaves to submit to their harsh demands no matter what they are. You know, keep that in mind. The book is about how to make the gospel available to the world, and we're going to return to that. Well, good. So now let's talk about slaves and slavery. It's difficult to come up with accurate numbers, but in my own reading, I've read estimates, you know, ranging from about one-third to one-half of all the people living in the Roman Empire were, in fact, slaves. And so since the Church of Jesus often reached out to the poor and the marginalized, one would have to imagine that a large part of the church was comprised of slaves. They were slaves when they heard the gospel, and now being in Christ, they no doubt wondered what to do with their slavery now that they were called sons and daughters of God. And to carry on with the context, Paul will move from the matter of slavery to a renewed warning about false teachers, and then he will move on to have words to speak to those who are wealthy. Now, overall, Paul is concerned with how the dynamic inside the church will impact her ability to reach the outside world with the gospel. And so, as always in this book, Paul is concerned that Christian behavior reflect well on the watching world. Well, very good. Let's get back to the matter of the scandal. If Paul's concern is that slaves behave in such a way that they give no ground for accusation that the teaching of the gospel should not be reviled, well, it would seem that one way to do that is for slaves to treat their masters with honor. Rather than lead a revolutionary movement to eradicate slavery, the Bible seems to do the opposite. It's asking slaves to knuckle under. And there is the rub. In our contemporary world, over which still hangs the awful memory of the African slave trade, passages like this one do seem to present the world with a bad witness today. I mean, after all, was the Christian faith in its infancy pro-slavery? And it's not just here. You know, in 1 Timothy 6 that we read such a command. You know, Ephesians 6 verse 5 commands slaves to obey their earthly masters, and it says with fear and trembling. And for some, that kind of talk in the face of something as inhumane as slavery, well, that's surely a scandal. After all, what then is the nature of the Christian faith? And so let's not flinch, but let's talk about the New Testament church's relationship to slavery. Now, we need to begin by saying that our conception of slavery and that of the Roman world 2,000 years ago and even further back, you know, to the Old Testament when Moses gave the law some 3,500 years ago. I mean, all those time periods in history have very different outworkings and definitions of what is meant by slavery. So let's start then by identifying what we think about when we think about slavery today. I will say we typically think about two things. First, we tend to think about the scourge of African slavery in the Western world, especially in the 1600s and 1700s. And second, we tend to think about human trafficking in the world today. So let's start with the tragedy of the African slave trade. As far as we know, slavery was

introduced to the North American continent in the year 1619. It was a privateer ship or a pirate ship that brought 20 enslaved Africans to the shore in Jamestown, Virginia, which was then a British colony. And over time, the slave trade flourished, captured by their own countrymen in Africa and sold to European traders. Slaves were sent to Europe and North America. And in case you didn't know it, yes, Canada did have slaves, that is, before we became a nation, but we were under British rule. Slavery was abolished in the British Empire in 1834, ending slavery here as well. And of course, as we know, the U.S. fought a civil war ending slavery in 1865, some 30 years later. But along the way, over some 250 years of African slavery, it had been a brutal business. Harriet Beecher Stowe's moving book, Uncle Tom's Cabin, painted a picture of cruelty that shocked the senses. And several things need to be remembered about the North American and European African slavery experience. Slavery was ethnic. Many felt that Africans were an inferior race, and so it was, at its very roots, not just slavery, but it was institutional racism. And furthermore, African slavery was overwhelmingly cruel. Slaves were not permitted to read and so were kept in a permanent inferior status. Slaves' living conditions were often horrific. One wouldn't keep an animal in that way. The rights of slaves were non-existent, and so they were easily beaten. Women were often raped without any appeal to law. Slavery was overwhelmingly racist, and so much so that many whites honestly believed in the superiority of the white race. And so when we in our world think of slavery, that's what we tend to think about. But we also think about human trafficking, including the sex trade in which young girls are often kidnapped and sold in financial desperation. Their innocence is plundered and their lives are destroyed. The U.S. State Department says that there are still over 100 countries in the world today that have some form of slavery. Forms of modern slavery include forced child labor, forced marriage, commercial sexual exploitation, bonded labor, and forced recruitment into revolutionary military groups. We hear of young teenagers captive and forced to become killers. And so from that vantage point, it seems quite reasonable and proper to ask the question, how in the world could the Bible command slaves to submit to their masters? Of course, in many cases, that was the only option. But to make it a biblical command, well, that seems oppressive and cruel. But of course, as is often the case, we start from our contemporary experience and then read that back into the scripture. And that should not be so. So let's start from the ancient perspective. It is true that the Mosaic Law, some 350 years old now, did allow for slavery. Slavery is an ancient practice, and Israel inherited it, what the ancient world thought was acceptable. But the Old Testament made laws around slavery, and here's one that might surprise you. Exodus 21 verse 2 says, "When you buy a Hebrew slave, he shall serve you 6 years, and in the seventh he shall go out free for nothing." Now, there already it sounds very different from African slavery. African slavery was either for life, or if one could have someone purchase their freedom, that was grace. But here for Hebrew slaves, slavery could not go on for more than 6 years. However, there were cases where a slave might want to remain in the house of his or her master. You know, in that case, there was a procedure to allow for that. Does that sound strange? You know, a slave might say, "I'm treated very well. My lifestyle is better than I could find somewhere else." And furthermore, there were laws governing the treatment of slaves. Exodus 21, 26 and 27 says, "When a man strikes the eye of his slave, male or female, and destroys it, he shall let the slave go free because of his eye. If he knocks out a tooth of his slave, male or female, he shall let the slave go free because of his tooth." And so slaves were protected from abuse by the law. The Old Testament never considered slaves to be lesser human beings, and it gave them the same protection that it would give a free man. Oh, but that leads to a question. How did a person end up in slavery? Well, there are a number of ways, but by far the most common was indebtedness. You know, another reason was that a destitute person might become so destitute that they would sell themselves to slavery. And still another was punishment for a crime. But that's not what we think about today.

0: You know, the most dangerous thing we can do as Christians is lose sight of the gospel message. 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
1: There were Old Testament rules regarding the purchase of slaves who were captives of war. These were slaves that were not Israelites, and I won't have time to discuss this. But let's fast forward to the world of the first century, the world in which Paul gave orders for Christians to obey their masters. What was slavery like in the Roman world? Well, that's a question that's not easily answered. A number of historians have pointed out that slavery in the Roman world could be a very brutal business. But others have also pointed out that under Caesar Augustus, a great many laws had been put into effect that did provide protection for slaves. Again, we don't have time to get into the details, but we do notice that the text we've read begins with the words, "Let all who are under the yoke as bondservants or slaves." Paul agrees, it is a yoke. But the term yoke should not conjure up an image of abuse. Rather, a yoke refers to labor in which the one under the yoke is being directed by someone else. That person is under someone else's authority. They don't have the freedom to quit or to sue for better work conditions. You know, in some ways, you might think of the economic yoke that people bear today. Let's say a person has a family, but he also has debts. Quitting his job, that's not an option. He might feel the same yoke as an ancient slave might feel, but I'm getting ahead of myself. Let's get back to Roman slavery. This is a difficult enterprise to describe. Yeah, great many slaves lived in very difficult conditions, but we also know of a great many slaves who were highly educated. Some were physicians, others ran businesses for their masters, and still others were philosophers and teachers. Some slaves lived in very expensive houses that were their own and lived lives that freemen could never even dream of. And yet, horribly, some slaves were forced to participate as gladiators killing one another for sport to a bloodthirsty crowd. All of that to say, there is not one picture that should come to mind when we think of slaves in the ancient world. Again, like in the Old Testament, Roman slavery came out of a wide variety of situations. Sometimes people became slaves because they were a part of the defeated armies of Rome. Instead of being executed, they're sold as slaves. Still others became slaves because they'd broken the law. Others, as we've seen before, were indentured slaves who were in slavery until their full debt was paid off. And still others sold themselves into slavery. And then there were those who were kidnapped and sold into slavery. Paul mentions this last group back in 1 Timothy 1 verse 10 when he spoke of enslavers. He said these people were unholy and profane, ungodly sinners. I hope you're beginning to capture an image of slavery which is not one-dimensional, nor an image that resembles the horrors of the African slave trade. This is different. But even so, even if a great many slaves basically held down a job as we would think of it today and had a reasonable standard of living and could have a family and live out a normal life, and yet, should not the New Testament have spoken against slavery and this form of economic oppression? See, if the Apostle Paul had carried on a crusade against slavery as a system, well, it would have resulted in economic chaos, and it would have branded the Christian movement as subversive and a revolutionary system. Very few would have heard the saving message of Jesus and his call to be reconciled to the Father. Instead, Christianity would have been understood only politically, and that was the danger. The message of the gospel would have been lost. However, does the New Testament ignore the difficulties of being a slave? Well, hardly. We might think of that one chapter.

chapter book in the New Testament, the book of Philemon. It's a short letter written by Paul to a Christian slave owner, a man named Philemon. And yeah, you heard me right. He was a Christian slave owner. He has a slave by the name of Onesimus. And Onesimus has run away, and Paul came upon him in Rome, and he won him to faith in Christ. And with that, Paul sends Onesimus back to Philemon. And yes, you did hear me right. Paul sent this slave back to his master. But the letter of Philemon is utterly countercultural. Listen to what Paul says in Philemon 15 and 16. He writes, "For this perhaps is why he was parted from you for a while, that you might have him back forever, no longer as a bondservant, but more than a bondservant, as a beloved brother, especially to me, but how much more to you, both in the flesh and in the Lord." That was the miracle of the New Testament. For the first time, the world was hearing that Christian slaves and their Christian masters were brothers and sisters in Christ of one family together. And that changed everything. They were not slave and master. They were brothers and sisters in one family. You know, it's been commented on more than one occasion that under such circumstances, slavery as an oppressive institution was destined to die. Now then, having said that, let's get back to slaves obeying their masters. The theologian R.C.H. Lenski has written, "If a Christian slave dishonored his master in any way by disobedience, by acting disrespectfully, but speaking shamefully of his master, the worst consequence would not be the beating he would receive, but the curses he would cause his master to hurl at this miserable slave's God, his religion, and the teaching he had embraced." So that is what this new religion teaches its converts. Instead of bringing honor to the true God and the gospel, this slave would bring about the very opposite, to the devil's delight. And that brings us back to what Paul is saying in this book. He wants the behavior of believers to be such that the gospel is unhindered. Now, I suppose I might also add here that the Christian faith had no power in that day to change slavery. Christianity had no political power. But given time, as the gospel grew, an entire institution of slavery would end. And so that's the explanation of verse 1. "Let all who are under the yoke as bondservants regard their own masters as worthy of all honor, so that the name of God and the teaching may not be reviled." We might then apply that to our situation. Whomever you work for, make sure that your attitude toward your employer is such that when they think about your faith in your God and the gospel you proclaim, that there's no reason at all to curse Jesus. May your attitude at work be such that people say, "Well now, if that's what Jesus does for those who work for a living, let's have more Christians. It's good for the economy, but in so doing, let the gospel be heard loud and clear." Now then, Paul's not done, because there is another issue. If the Christian gospel was such that it ultimately leveled the playing field between slaves and masters, then it might be that once a slave saw that he had a Christian master, he might well say, "Well, if that's the case, I no longer have to be in submission to him. After all, we're equals. If he tells me what needs to be done, well, then I'll tell him what needs to be done. He's not my boss. He's my brother." And interestingly enough, in that regard, Christian tradition teaches us that in the case of Onesimus, the runaway slave, in due time, Onesimus became a bishop in the ancient church. For among the Christians, a slave could rise to be a leader of God's people, and that was the glorious nature of the Christian faith. But these wonderful and glorious truths of the gospel might be misunderstood. Imagine the conflict between slave and free if the master of his business could no longer take leadership in his work. What if the realization that there's level ground before the cross led to chaos in the workplace? And again, this is so easily transferred to our situation. If you have a Christian boss, you have to do what he says. Aren't you brothers? And if you are, what right does he have to tell you what to do? And against this background and the realization for potential abuse, Paul writes to clarify any misunderstandings. Look again at verse 2. "Those who have believing masters must not be disrespectful on the ground that they are brothers. Rather, they must serve all the better, since those who are benefited by their good service are believers and beloved. Teach and urge these things." In other words, if you're working hard for your non-Christian master, ensuring that the name of Jesus is not libeled, then think that when you have a Christian master, you should work all the harder.
Well, because those

0: who are benefited by the work of the slave is their Christian master. Imagine what happens when a Christian business person or a Christian company owner prospers. Well, you might say, well, I guess they're getting richer. Well, that might be. But what happens when a faithful Christian becomes rich? As we get to the end of 1 Timothy, we'll see that Paul has some very clear instructions to the wealthy as to what they are to do. If wealthy Christians actually take the gospel seriously, then that wealthy Christian will make sacrificial giving not just a priority, but as a calling from God, a sacred obligation. And so when a Christian employee works extra hard for a Christian boss, that employee will have a wonderful privilege of partnershipping in the advancement of the gospel. Paul says those who are benefited by the extra work of the believing slave, those are believers. Think of it. That employer is one in Christ's family with the slave. Why wouldn't you want to benefit him or her?
1: John, thanks so much for your message. You know, it's been pretty in-depth, but what would you say to people, or what could people say to others that say the Bible supports slavery?
0: Well, I think the first thing that we need to respond is to say, no, it does not. And then I think we might be able to say to someone, would you like to go through some Bible passages and let me help to show you how those that you might consider to be a pro-slavery passage is anything but that. So I would think that we should look to engage in a dialogue. But if no dialogue is called for and just a very simple answer, I think the simple answer is no, it does not. In fact, the Bible levels the ground so that slaves and masters are on solid ground together.
1: Thanks so much, John. And remember to join us again next week as we continue our series, Living the Truth, right here on Back to the Bible Canada, Bible teaching you can trust. The gospel isn't just a message, it's the power of God to save. Paul said it himself in Romans 1:16, and that truth still changes lives today. At Back to the Bible Canada, that's at the heart of everything we do. 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
3: It's time for a little fun. I'm celebrating a pretty big birthday real soon, so the thought of making you laugh at my ripe old age brings me great joy. After all, I am turning 48, I think. Maybe it's more. But age is just a number, they say. My grandson asked, "How old are you, Grandpa?" I told him. He said, "I don't know that number." Neither do I. Some people my age jog and mountain climb. I feel good just getting my leg through my underwear without losing my balance. Can I say that? I've got some great and godly friends who help me laugh by sending me very disturbing birthday cards. Another year older, our thoughts are with you at this difficult time. Happy birthday to a guy who can remember his childhood phone number but can't remember a password he created yesterday. Another birthday? Weren't you old enough last year? Cards. Well, one of the great joys of being a believer in Jesus is that we have a purpose at every stage of life. Job 32:7 says, "Those who are older should speak, for wisdom comes with age." It's a great joy to still have a voice and be speaking all over the country. But whatever your age, life can get serious. Some of us have deadlines and meetings, and we're acquiring ulcers and late-onset hemorrhoids. Keeping Laugh Again vibrant and alive has me busier than a church fan in August. So it's time we relax a little and laugh. Where better to turn than to children who...

0: I'm told, laugh 200 times a day. We adults laugh about 4 times a day, so let's try catching up a little with these knee slappers I've been collecting. My grandson Ezra said, "Mom, I've got an owie and only a cookie can make it better." A 3-year-old pulled out a chessboard from a storage box and said to his mom, "I haven't played this in years." He was 3. A dad overheard his 11-year-old daughter record her voicemail greeting. "Hi, you've reached my voicemail. When you hear the beep, hang up and send me a text." Oh, wow, that's the next generation. One mom wrote, "My 4-year-old learned all about wrinkles today after she asked me where I got my forehead stripes." Forehead stripes. I have a few. Another mom asked her 5-year-old to share her grapes with her brother. Her daughter said, "I haven't figured out how to do that yet," and carried on eating the grapes. "Mom, where are your dirty clothes?" 10-year-old, "On the floor." "Mom, where should they be?" 10-year-old, "On the floor where you can't see them." Shauna and her husband have a 3-year-old who believes the whole world revolves around her. One night when her daddy was out socializing, she asked her mom what he was doing. Mom told her he was having fun with his friends. She was shocked and replied, "He can't be having fun there when I'm here." Brenda was writing in her journal at the kitchen table while her grandson, age 10, sat eating his cereal. He watched her writing in cursive, then said, "You should learn how to print. Nobody's ever going to be able to read that." A time for one more. Stacy's 4-year-old daughter was sitting in an adjacent room and sneezed. After a brief pause, a little voice came from the room. "Isn't anyone going to bless you, me?" I love that. It's a good question, isn't it? Well, here are 3 words that no one seems to mind when we use. My wife met Burton Cummings of the Guess Who, a rock and roll icon, on a flight, got a picture with him and said, "God bless you." Burton said, "You too." See how many times you can say it today. Do it with a smile and great joy. Now, go make someone's day. Oh, and God bless you, my friend.
1: 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Laugh Again creates content that does more than entertain. 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
5: High level,
4: mostly cloudy,
5: 25.
4: Wind from the northwest
5: at 9 kilometers an hour. Taking a look at Fort Vermilion, 31.
4: Wind from the east-southeast
5: at 16 kilometers an hour.
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4: sunny,
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2: 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Romans 10:13. For everyone who calls on the name of the Lord will be saved. Thank you for

0: And I'm watching him, listening to him love his wife sacrificially, and it dawned on me, he's not getting anything from his wife. Yeah. Gladine was still loving me. I just didn't, in my pride, I didn't think it was enough. But his wife wasn't doing anything for him. She wasn't serving him practically. She wasn't serving him through her words. She didn't even remember his name. Mm-hmm. And yet here was a man day after day after day. And at that same time, that epiphany, the Holy Spirit brought 1 John 4:19 to this hard heart. We love because he first loved us. And the lights came on. The way Bob can love his wife is he's not depending on her to pour love into him. Mm-hmm. He's leaning on God's love, which is superabundant, overflowing love.
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2: I am Herman Dietrich, D-I-T-T-R-I-C-H, and I am married to Erica. 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He must increase, but I must decrease. John 3, verse 30.

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0: Paws and Tails. Howdy and welcome to Wildwood. There's nothing like the smell of a batch of fresh baked cookies, hot right out of the oven. Stacy's made a whole basket of them to give to the new neighbor in town. It's something she and the club decided to do for any folks that might move into Wildwood. It's a mighty nice thing to do, no doubt about it. There's Stacy right now, knocking on the door.
1: May I help you?
2: Oh, hi. My name is Stacy and
1: Are you selling something? I do not purchase anything from...
2: No, ma'am. I heard you just moved into town and...
1: You heard? So, it's begun already. The rumors, the gossip. I haven't been in town 2 days.
2: I'm sorry, I don't...
1: Let me give you some advice, young lady. Don't believe everything you hear.
2: I don't. I mean, are you Miss Helga Grizzle?
1: Of course I am. What do you want?
2: Oh, well, the club... I mean, I brought you a basket of cookies to simply welcome you to town.
1: I would ask you to not knock on my door uninvited, especially at this early hour.
2: But, Miss Grizzle...
1: This conversation has come to an end, young lady. Good day.
2: That was pleasant.
3: Mean old Helga came to town. Mean old Helga wears a frown. If you make her mad, then she will lock you up and throw out the key.
4: Excuse me, what are you saying?
5: Oh, it's a great new jump rope chant, Miss Harbor. Want to hear it again?
4: I heard it just fine. Where did you learn that?
5: Stacy made it up.
2: Goose!
4: Stacy?
2: I made it up about this mean old lady that I met last weekend.
6: Stacy told us all about it, Miss Harbor. She actually said no to a basket of Stacy's cookies.
7: I still don't believe it. I've never met anyone that mean.
2: But it's true. She growled at me and slammed her door right in my face.
4: Okay, I understand that part. But did I hear you say mean old Helga?
2: That's the lady's name. She's a wolf that just moved into town. My mom told me that there used to be a teacher named Helga Grizzle in Wildwood. And she got fired for locking a student in the closet. Hey, do you think that's the same Miss Grizzle? Miss Harbor?
4: What? Oh, sorry. All right, time for class. Everyone inside. Take your seats, class. We have a lot to study today. But first, I have a question. Can anyone tell me why it's not okay to make fun of others? Yes, Goose?
5: 'Cause I'm rubber, and you're glue, and whatever I say bounces off of you and sticks to... I mean, whatever sticks on me and bounces over to you, and
4: Thank you. Thank you, Goose. CJ?
6: Because you should treat others the same way you want to be treated.
4: You're right, CJ. It's not okay to hurt others, even behind their back.
2: But what if they're really rude to you? Even when you tried to be nice?
4: Then you need to show a little grace. We should all be kind and understanding to others, even when they don't deserve it.
2: But what if the...
4: I was disappointed in what I heard you all saying in the schoolyard this morning. I hope you'll be careful about how you talk about others in the future.
5: Yes, Miss Harbor.
4: Okay, now turn in your science books to page 87. Pay close attention as we read, because your homework this weekend will be to write 2 reports. One on this chapter, and another on how it applies to our lives in Wildwood. That's enough. We have lessons to learn, so now let's get focused. In fact, I'm going to assign you a 3rd essay. By Monday, I want each of you to write 200 words about showing grace to others. Understood?
8: Yes, Miss Harbor.
0: Well, the class wasn't too happy that day, but they sat quiet and did what Miss Harbor told them. Then they went home for the weekend with more homework than you can shake a ruler at. But when they got back to school on Monday, well, things had changed considerably.
2: Did you get all your homework done?
6: Just barely. The science reports weren't too bad, but the essay on being gracious was kind of hard.
2: Really? I thought that one was easy.
6: Uh-oh, you better hurry. What is it, Stace?
2: Miss Helga Grizzle!
6: What?
1: What's the matter? Haven't you ever seen a substitute teacher before? Now take your seats. Miss Harbor will be taking a much-deserved hiatus.
5: What?
1: A vacation. Until she returns, I will be your teacher.
6: Oh, no.

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3: Now, if those kids thought school was long on Friday with Miss Harbor, then they must have thought Monday with Miss Helga Grizzle was an eternity. You never heard so much complaining. After school, they told Papa Chuck about their first day with a new substitute teacher.
4: She was awful.
5: She was hard.
6: She was mean, mean, mean.
7: All right, calm down. Mr. Peebles, we're going to need some sodas here.
4: We're serious, Papa Chuck. Miss Gristle hates us.
5: She just kept telling us everything we did was wrong.
6: And she's mean, mean, mean.
7: Everyone just take a deep breath. Can we hurry with those sodas? Now, one at a time, tell me all about your day. CJ.
4: Well, first of all, she started the morning by making us all stand up straight. We had to say our names out loud.
7: That doesn't sound so bad.
4: You didn't see it.
8: My name is CJ Brown.
9: Louder, please. I can't hear you.
4: CJ Brown!
9: You don't need to yell.
8: Yes, ma'am. Sorry, ma'am.
9: Next.
6: Goose, ma'am.
9: What's your full name?
6: Pinky Gongoozle. Ma'am. Your Honor. Ma'am. But my friends call me Goose. Well, you can call me whatever you like. Well, not because you're not my friend or anything. I mean...
9: Next.
5: My name is Ned Cleaver.
9: Are you asking me or telling me?
5: Telling you?
7: Okay. So Miss Grizzle may have a different style of teaching. She's just running a tight ship.
6: Oh, but you don't know the half of it. It got a lot worse.
9: Miss Gongoozler, repeat that sentence with a proper preposition.
6: Prepo-what?
9: Preposition. Surely you're familiar with prepositions. In, by, for, with, to.
6: Oh, you mean itty-bitty words.
4: I think Miss Harbor said we're going to study grammar and stuff in the fourth grade.
9: It's never too early to learn something as simple as proper grammar, Mr. Brown. If you cannot speak well, people will think you're ignorant. And if people believe you're ignorant, they won't give you the time of day. No one wants to listen to a bunch of yokels from Half-Wit Falls.
6: This is Wildwood, ma'am.
9: I am well aware that where we are is Wildwood, Miss Gongoozler.
5: Wow, alliteration. Cool.
9: Starting today and for the rest of the week, this class is going to study language skills. We'll get you caught up in no time.
10: The rest of the week?
4: See, Papa Chuck, no one could be worse than that.
6: Mean, mean, mean.
7: Well, did you learn something today?
6: Well, I did make up a new song. I remember things better if I sing them in a song. So I made up a little song about prepositions to the tune of Pop Goes the Weasel. Around, across, among, to, against, along, beyond, through, before, behind, out, under, without, after, during, for, about. These
7: okay,
6: are
7: I got it.
6: You
7: I got it.
6: Before.
7: Okay, la, Goose. La, la, la. I got it.
4: Can't wait till we get Miss Harbor back, and soon.
7: I think you all need to be patient. Miss Grizzle may be a bit tougher than Miss Harbor, but give her a chance. She can't be all that bad.
10: Oh, yes, she can.
7: Stacy, I was wondering where you were. What do you think of the new substitute?
10: Miss Grizzle hates me.
7: Oh, I'm sure she doesn't actually hate you.
10: Yes, she does. She made me stay after school for detention. In fact, I have to go to detention all week. It's horrible.
7: Mr. Peebles, can we get another one of those sodas down here? Now, calm down and tell me what happened.
10: Well, you're in the middle of our history lesson.
9: Let's review the chapter. And I hope you've been listening. I would hate to tell your parents you haven't paid attention in class. Question one. Who was...

0: the first mayor of Wildwood. C.J. Brown?
1: Jeremiah Hickory?
0: Correct, Mr. Brown. Question two. What was the first building built in Wildwood? Mr. Cleaver?
2: Oh, I know that. It was a jailhouse.
0: Good. I'm relieved to see at least two students have been listening. Question three. Miss Gungusler, who was in the original group to settle homesteads in Wildwood? Miss Clemmer? Is there something you'd like to share with the class?
3: No, ma'am.
0: You passed a note to Miss Gungusler while I was asking her a question. Please stand and read the contents of your little missive with the rest of the class.
3: I'd rather not.
0: You will stand up this instant, and you will tell us exactly what you wrote to your classmate.
3: Please, Miss Grizzle, I can't.
0: Then Miss Gungusler will stand up and read the note for you.
3: No, ma'am. That's not necessary. I was just telling Goose that...
0: Miss Gungusler, read the note aloud to the class. Chin up. Speak clearly.
4: Goose, I think... I love the way she makes a little smiley face over her eyes.
0: Read the rest of the note.
4: Oh, yeah. Goose, I think that you better be good or she might... Oh, this is...
0: Miss Gungusler?
4: Or she might lock you in the closet.
0: That was uncalled for. Miss Clemmer, you will spend the rest of the week in detention. After school, at your desk. Understood?
5: Stacy, that's not like you.
3: Well, if she hadn't been so awful about it. I didn't mean for her to see the note.
5: You wrote something very hurtful.
3: But it's true. I heard she was fired because she locked a student in the broom closet and...
5: Now hold on, Stacy. You heard about something that happened a long time ago. I've heard that story myself, but I wasn't there. I don't know what happened, and neither do you. But I do know this. Someone thought she deserved a break.
6: She deserves a break? She's the one that needs to give us a break.
5: Well, until Miss Harbor returns, she is your teacher, and she deserves your respect. You kids know better than to be saying mean things about people and spreading rumors. I think you should all be doing some serious praying about how God wants you to behave towards Miss Grizzle.
3: I know, Papa Chuck. But she thinks I'm a good-for-nothing hooligan. She hates me. I don't think I can face her again.
5: That's why you need to be praying about this tonight. And tomorrow? Well, tomorrow you'll need to go to school and take whatever comes your way.
3: I knew you were gonna say that.
7: We'll be right back with more Paws and Tales after this.
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3: Well, I wish I could tell you that things got easier for Stacy and her classmates, but by the time that week was over, those kids were just plain exhausted. Saturday morning came and Stacy headed off to pay a visit to Mrs. Shuffleby. On the way, she passed the school and couldn't help but get to thinking about mean Miss Grizzle and what she might be planning for them all on Monday. Just as Stacy rounded the corner, she noticed the door was wide open and a familiar face was inside.
4: Am I glad to see you?
5: How nice, Stacy. How was last week?
4: I can't wait to have you back. Miss Grizzle has been an awful substitute. She was mean and cruel and...
5: Ooh, now wait a minute, Stacy. Why don't you tell me what happened?
4: She gave me a whole week's detention for some dumb little thing.
5: What dumb little thing?
4: I kind of wrote something about Miss Grizzle locking

0: Pink goose in the closet.
1: Oh, Stacy, you didn't.
0: I know it wasn't nice, but...
1: Stacy, that was a terrible thing to write.
0: I know. But she was treating us like we were monsters.
1: Stacy, you don't understand. Miss Grizzle used to be my teacher.
0: Really?
1: I was her best student. I never got into any trouble either. But then one day...
2: Miss Harbour?
0: Yes, Miss Grizzle?
2: Where are the tests that were on my desk?
0: I haven't seen them, ma'am.
2: Is that so? You're the only student who's been in here the last half hour.
0: Yes, ma'am. I've been finishing my homework early so I can go to my game.
2: I saw those tests on my desk before I left this room.
0: I'm sorry, but I don't know where they are, ma'am.
2: If you're not going to tell me the truth, then I'll have to give you a detention.
0: But I am telling the truth.
2: I'm disappointed in you, Miss Harbour. I expected more honesty from a student like you.
0: Miss Grizzle, please, I'll be late for my game. My team needs me. It's the championship.
2: What's important, Miss Harbour, is telling the truth. Now, you will put yourself to good use by cleaning the windows and sweeping the floors.
3: Oh, excuse me. Do you have a moment to chat, Miss Grizzle?
0: This isn't fair.
2: I'll be right out, Miss Shufflebean. The brushes and broom are in the closet. If you finish in time, you can go to your game.
0: So, she did lock you in the broom closet. What a mean, ornery...
1: No, Stacy, that's not what happened.
0: But if she didn't do it, then...
1: It wasn't until a few weeks later that I discovered, quite by accident, something very interesting about this classroom. Here, let me show you. Why don't you go over to the broom closet and open the door?
0: Okay.
1: I remember clearly on that afternoon, I heard Miss Grizzle walking outside to speak with Mrs. Shuffleby. Now, watch what happens when I quickly open the school doors.
0: The door closed itself.
1: Miss Grizzle and Mrs. Shuffleby must have chatted for quite a while. Afterward, when Miss Grizzle looked back in the classroom and didn't see me anywhere, she naturally assumed that I had finished sweeping and gone home. By the time someone heard me crying in there, it was too late. The game was over. Our team had lost. I was angry. My team was upset. The whole school was mad. Before I could set the story straight, everyone in town believed the rumor that Miss Grizzle had locked me in the closet. She was gone before I realized what had happened.
0: So... Miss Grizzle got fired because everyone thought she locked you in the closet?
1: It was just the straw that broke the camel's back. She had been pretty mean to everyone in town. Plenty of parents had complained about her to the school board. They were just looking for one good reason to let her go.
0: But still, what she did wasn't fair. Didn't she kind of deserve it anyway?
1: Even though she was always tough on her class, maybe even too hard sometimes... She really cared that we were learning. It wasn't till I was older that I realized it.
0: I don't get it. How could you like a person who's not very likable?
1: Stacy, that is why I gave the class that assignment on grace. Miss Grizzle needs God's grace just as much as you and me.
0: But Miss Grizzle didn't say a kind word all week.
1: That's the wonderful thing about grace, Stacy. God shows us favor, even though we don't deserve it. Just think about how unkind we are to God when we disobey Him. And yet He still loves us and forgives us. And Miss Grizzle needs to receive grace as much as you and I need to give it.
0: I don't think she's had much practice receiving grace.
1: You may be right. When I found Miss Grizzle was back in town after all these years, I needed to do for her what God would do for me.
0: What do you mean?
1: Well, I asked the school board to let Miss Grizzle substitute while I took a few days off.
0: Oh, you gave grace to Miss Grizzle.
1: Exactly. Perhaps you should think about doing the same thing before it's too late. I know that showing grace can be hard, Stacy, but receiving it is just as hard, sometimes even more so. But we all get better as we go.
0: But you are coming back, aren't you?
1: Well, of course. But I think I need to give Miss Grizzle another day or two, don't you think?
4: Well, Stacy did a lot of thinking and praying over the weekend. No matter how hard she tried, she just couldn't bring herself to like Miss Grizzle. but she knew Miss

0: Harbor was right. So, first thing Monday morning, she headed off to school a little bit early.
1: Excuse me, Miss Grizzle?
2: You're here early. I hope you don't plan on earning yourself more detentions this week.
1: No, ma'am. I just... Well, see, I...
2: Stop staring at the floor, Miss Clemmer. Stand up straight, look me in the face, and state your business.
1: I just wanted to tell you that I talked to Miss Harbor, and, well, she told me that you used to be a really good teacher.
2: Used to be?
1: That's not what I meant.
2: I've been a teacher for many years, young lady. Some of my students have gone on to become doctors and engineers.
1: What I'm trying to say is, I wrote a card to thank you for teaching our class. And, well, teaching me so much in the last week. So, anyways, I'm sorry for disturbing you so early in the morning. If it's all right, I'll just sit at my desk and read till class starts.
2: Miss Clemmer?
1: Yes, ma'am?
2: You may think this is a very nice thing to do for a strict old lady.
1: No, it's just...
2: I know I'm not the friendliest old wolf in the world. I have my ways, and others have theirs.
1: Yes, ma'am.
2: For your information, this is not the nicest thing a student has done for me.
1: I didn't mean to...
2: It's only the second nicest thing.
1: Oh. Oh, may I ask, what was the first?
2: When Miss Harbor gave me a second chance. Lord knows I didn't deserve it.
1: Miss Harbor's very nice.
2: Yes. Yes, she is. And this is a very kind thing you have done for me. Thank you, Miss Clemmer. Anyway, if that basket of cookies is still available, I wouldn't be opposed to it. So long as they're not dry and crumbly. There's nothing worse than giving someone a basket of cookies that are all dry and crumbly. Do you understand?
1: Yes, ma'am.
0: Yep, God's grace can be a wonderful thing. None of us deserves it, but the Lord pours it on us anyway. Best of all, it's something we can pass along to others. It's sort of like showing folks just a little bit of what God is like.

0: I tried sugar and spice. I've been so textbook nice, but things aren't going well, 'cause she's ringing my bell. How can I be a peach to a sour grapes teach when it isn't deserved? That's one big learning curve. This doesn't seem like simple ABCs,
1: but it's really very elemental.

0: To order a copy of today's program, Miss Helga Grissel, just log on to pawsandtails.org. Miss Helga Grissel was written by Jeff White and directed by Eric Basil. Our script supervisor was Phil Lawler. The song, A Little Grace, was written by Sandy Howell and Shelley Spady. Music was by John Campbell, and our sound designer was Jerry Swofford. Paws and Tales is an Insight for Living production. On the next episode of Paws and Tales...
1: There are hungry families in Wildwood, but CJ and Stacy say we're just a bunch of kids, and we can't do anything about it.
2: Wait a minute.
1: What?
2: Gideon.
1: Gideon?
2: You sound like you are a Gideon. I knocked over a crate a couple of days ago and found another two. Let's see what Mr. Collins has to say about Gideon.
0: Be sure to join us for another episode of Insight for Living's Paws and Tales.
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5: When life gets hectic, it's tempting to give our kids the leftovers of our time. But our priorities should really be the other way around. Hi, I'm Mark Gregston with Parenting Today's Teens. Hey, I'm right there with you. We're all busy people who carry the weight of 1,000 different responsibilities.

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1: Here are the current weather conditions as issued by Environment Canada.
2: High level thunderstorm with light rain showers,
1: 22. Wind from the west northwest at 20 kilometers an hour, gusting to 33.
2: For Fort Vermilion, 32.
1: Wind from the east at 9 kilometers an hour, gusting to 31.
2: Taking a look at Lacrete, 31.
1: In Garden River, 30. Wind from the east at 9 kilometers an hour, gusting to 27.
2: And Fort Chipewyan,
1: sunny,
2: 29.
1: Wind from the east at 24 kilometers an hour, gusting to 41. This has been your local weather update here on CIM Radio.
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0: This is John MacArthur welcoming you to Portraits of Grace. Your prayers should always exalt God. Jesus illustrated that when he taught his disciples to pray for God's name to be hallowed, God's kingdom to come, and God's will to be done on earth as it is in heaven. Hallowing God's name means to love and reverence God for all his marvelous attributes and actions. Where his name is hallowed, his kingdom will be eagerly anticipated and his will obeyed. So exalt God in your prayers by acknowledging who he is and approaching him with a reverent, humble spirit, one that is yielded to his will. As you do, he will hallow his name through you. This is John MacArthur, hoping you'll join me again for Portraits of Grace.
1: Hi, my name is Marcus Bushy, and I love listening to CIM Radio. And my favorite verse is John 14:6. I am the way, the truth, and the life. No one can come to the Father except through me.

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1: Good afternoon. Here's what's happening. Ukrainian President Volodymyr Zelensky is pressing the United States for more Patriot air defense missiles as Russia's attacks on his country intensify. Speaking in Sweden, he says deliveries are dangerously short, partly because of the Iran conflict. Zelensky has written to President Trump and Congress, but is still awaiting a reply. We continue to pray for peace and protection for the Ukrainian people. 3 months after the United States announced an international stabilization force for Gaza, the efforts remain largely on paper. None of the five nations that pledged troops have made significant contributions. The fragile ceasefire continues to strain. Hamas hasn't disarmed, and civilian casualties mount. We pray for Gaza's people and for the wisdom of world leaders to find a path toward genuine, lasting peace. Trade Minister Dominic LeBlanc heads to Washington next week for talks ahead of the July 1st review of the Canada-U.S.-Mexico trade agreement. LeBlanc says he held a one-hour video call Monday with U.S. Trade Representative Jameson Greer. Meanwhile, Prime Minister Mark Carney travels to New York, though he says it's not a trade mission, but rather meetings with investors interested in Canada. Nearly 2,800 federal public servants have been approved for early retirement packages.

0: as Ottawa works to trim the public service. Almost 6,800 employees have applied since the program launched this spring. Public servants have until July 24th to apply, and those approved must retire by January 2027. Both major federal unions have filed grievances, arguing the program violates consultation obligations and undermines collective agreements. Alberta's government is investing an additional $300,000 in Blueprint, a hands-on skilled trades program at TELUS Spark Science Center in Calgary. The funding extends the initiative through 2027 and builds on more than $880,000 committed in 2024. Blueprint connects youth with carpentry, virtual reality simulators, and other trade experiences. More than 100,000 visitors have already taken part, including 40,000 students. Good news out of Fairview's latest council meeting. An RCMP sergeant says crime is down. Criminal code offenses dropped 20% in the first quarter compared to last year and are down 13% since 2022. Recreation numbers are also climbing, with fitness center visits up nearly 7% and aquatic center attendance up 9%. Fairview's FCSS also completed 149 tax returns for eligible residents. Southern Alberta is facing an extreme fire danger rating, as gusty winds and nearly a week without rain have left forest fuels dangerously dry. Officials warn fires could spread rapidly and prove very difficult to control. The southeast region is also experiencing severe drought conditions affecting large vegetation. Some relief may be on the way, but rain isn't expected until Saturday night into Sunday. And Cuba's humanitarian crisis is leaving many without food, medicine, and power. Amid a U.S. fuel blockade, blackouts lasting days are disrupting daily life, including the Gospel Ministry of RTM Cuba, led by Moises Perez Padron. Yet Cuba's church perseveres, serving the elderly and vulnerable. Please pray for God's provision, political change, and that these Bible teachings keep reaching hurting hearts with hope. From the CIM Newsroom, I'm Brian Scott.
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0: This is The Ramsey Show. I'm George Camel, joined by Jade Warshaw this hour, and we're taking your calls for free. 888-825-5225. And as Dave says, some say the advice is worth what you paid for it.
1: A lovely riddle.
0: We'll see how it goes today. Jonathan kicks us off in Orlando. Jonathan, welcome to The Ramsey Show.
2: How you doing?
0: Doing well.
2: I have a question. I had gotten myself in a big mess where I actually had to force the credit card company to sue me.
0: You forced them to sue you
1: by not paying.
2: Every time when I signed the agreement and set up a payment plan, I changed my numbers and bank accounts, and they never hear from me again.
1: Why were you scamming like that?
2: Well, it all started with American Express back in August 2023, where I paid off all my American Express cards and requested my, close my account. And they did all except for one card. They returned a payment. They kept the minimum payment, and they told me I was no longer eligible to pay that card off in full because they just jacked the interest rates up to 49% on them.
0: Okay, I'm struggling to find a question in here. How can we help today?
2: So my question would be, because I tried different lawyers and whatnot, and they all told me that Chapter 7 would probably be the best way out of it.
0: How much credit card debt do you have?
2: About $49,000.
1: Okay, and I just want to make sure I understood. I made sure I understood you. Did you say that American Express would not allow you to pay the full balance? Is that what I heard you say?
2: Yes. They told me that this was right after when they declared the pandemic over.
1: And okay.
2: They jacked the interest up on all my cards to up above 49%. So I called them and I asked them why and see if I could get them back down to 19% where they was originally. And it was like, they told me, no, that was a federal going rate.
1: Okay.
2: And,
1: right. Okay. So I understand they jacked the interest up, but I want clarity on the payment. You said that you couldn't pay it off. They would not allow you to pay it off. Is that simply because they made the interest so high you felt it was impossible, or was there something, somebody was restricting you on the phone from making a payment?
2: No, I send them the payment twice. The first time they sent it back, they kept the minimum payment. And I had received the letters, and they said they could not validate where my funds came from.
1: So there is one of the reasons that that might happen would be if your account's been frozen or closed, or if you're under fraud or review, and or if there's suspicious activity. And if what you're saying is you were constantly changing your, you know, address and constantly, that might be a reason. I don't know.
2: No. This was after they returned my payments, because it's been 2 years where the debt collector has been coming after me.
0: Mm-hmm. So where are you at in the lawsuit? Has there been a judgment against you?
2: Not yet. They just filed, and the same debt collector just went and bought the other credit cards, and they're getting ready to file the other on the other seven.
0: Okay, how much money do you make?
2: I make roughly $70,000 a year.
0: And do you have any assets or money to your name right now?
2: No.
1: Is this the only debt? The $49,000?
2: No, I got a house, got two cars.
0: Those both have loans on them?
2: Yeah.
0: What are the loans on the cars?
2: One's like $29,000, the other one's $7,000.
0: Do you need both cars?
2: I need one.
0: Could we sell the one that has a $29,000 loan on it?
2: Actually, that one I can't sell.
1: Are you upside down?
2: It's not upside down. At the time of purchase, when I ordered the truck in 2023.
1: Well, what's it worth today? You owe 29. What's it worth today?

0: Today, Kelley Blue Book value has it right at 19.5.
1: So okay. You're 10,000 underwater.
0: Yeah.
2: And that's it? There's no other personal loans, HELOCs, anything else that we should be privy to?
0: No.
2: Okay. Is it just you, or do you have a wife, kids?
0: Wife. Okay. One of the biggest problems I've been trying to get, been trying to send them payments and all that to this debt collector, but the more I pay them, the greedier they get. And
2: well, I don't think they're getting greedy. I think they want their money. And they don't get me wrong, they have horrible ways of showing that. But the truth is, you owe this money. And all of the backstory and getting up to this point, I think if we spend too much time thinking about all of that, it's just going to cloud our intentions going forward. So today, what we're looking at is $49,000 of credit card debt. The past doesn't matter. We're looking at $29,000 vehicle that we're $10,000 upside down on, and another $7,000 vehicle with $70,000 of income. Is your wife working at all?
0: No, she's not working. We just got married in April, and we haven't been able to get, we're waiting for the attorneys to file her adjustment of status.
1: Is she not legally allowed to work in the States?
0: Right, until the adjustment of status is done.
2: Got you. Okay. How old are you guys?
0: I'm 45, she's 44.
2: Okay. So the solution to this problem isn't filing bankruptcy. The solution to this problem is you taking 100% control and responsibility for what's gone on here over the past several years. The truth is, you've lived a lifestyle that's above what you earn. You earn $70,000 a year, and you've got car loans you can't afford. For whatever reason, you've racked up almost $50,000 of credit card debt, and that's the truth. So getting out of this is going to require you raising your income in multiple ways, and it's going to require you lowering your expenses in multiple ways, none of which are going to be comfortable or fun in any way, shape, or form. But it is going to be comfortable and fun once you're out of the debt.
1: So the only way out of this is debt snowball it. And, you know, if the credit card debts are old enough, eventually you might be able to settle for a little less than what's owed. But if you owe it and you can pay it, let's just make a plan to get this done. I mean, going into 49 grand of credit card debt tells me there's been a couple of years of buying some toys, living high on the hog, and now it's time to face the numbers, face reality, and get on a plan with your wife, even though she doesn't have an income right now. She's involved with this.
2: Yeah.
1: Some of the spending is going to be from both of you. And so this is going to take probably 3 to 4 years of some serious, serious sacrifice.
2: Yeah, and we didn't ask you about your mortgage, but I can tell you, if your mortgage is more than 25% of that $4,800 take-home pay that you probably have, that's probably one of the first things on the chopping block.
1: Yeah, and bankruptcy is not a quick fix. It will destroy your financial life, stay on your credit report for 10 years, make it hard to rent an apartment, get jobs, all of that. So I would not go down that path.

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1: Less than half of the leaders responding to a recent Gallup survey think they are exceptional at fostering accountability within their teams. Managers serving under these leaders gave their leaders even lower scores. It can be difficult to create a culture of accountability at work. Holding people accountable can require difficult conversations, stressful interactions, and unpopular corrective actions. Yet we do a disservice to our teams when we let bad behavior slide. Paul wrote, "Instead, speaking the truth in love, we will grow to become an every respect, the mature body of him who is the head, that is Christ." Ephesians 4:15. As Christian leaders, holding people to high standards is an important way to express God's love and his desire for what's best for them.
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2: Hi, my name is Jean Campbell, and heaven is my home. I'm just here recruiting.
3: Here are the current weather conditions as issued by Environment Canada.
4: In high level, thunderstorm with light rain showers, 17.
3: Wind from the north.

west at 13 kilometers an hour. In Fort Vermilion, 31. Wind from the east at 17 kilometers an hour, gusting to 36. In La Crete, 31. Taking a look at Garden River, 30. Wind from the east at 10 kilometers an hour. And Fort Chipewyan, mostly cloudy, 27. Wind from the east-northeast at 24 kilometers an hour, gusting to 37. 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

0: Anna is in Nashville, just down the road up next. What's going on, Anna? Are you with us?
1: Yes.
0: How you doing?
1: Hi, I'm a single mom. Good. How are you?
0: Good.
1: I'm a single mom of two, and I'm self-employed, and I have $28,000 in credit card debt right now. So all of the payments are current, but the interest and debt is really hard to manage.
0: Is that your only debts? Is it $28K?
1: Yes.
0: Okay. What's your income?
1: It varies because I'm self-employed, so some months it's quite good, and other months it's slower. So I'm creating some supplemental income.
0: Through side work or what?
1: Yeah.
0: Okay. What? Give me an average month.
1: An average month this year has been really low because I've been taking some business courses and furthering my education. But some months I was making $3,000 a month, and other months I was making very little.
0: So $3,000 is like the top end.
1: Mm-hmm.
2: What kind of work is it?
1: I'm a practitioner, so I started my own business to support women and children with anxiety. But I basically left an abusive marriage, started my whole life over again, left the state.
2: Okay.
1: Paid off old bills, like on the credit card, it's old bills he wouldn't pay, attorney's fees.
2: Got it.
1: And then rebuilding my life to create a business where I could work from home.
2: Okay. How old are the kids?
1: They're now 13 and 16.
2: Okay, so in school, and you have full custody?
1: I do have full custody now.
2: Okay. I think the struggle is coming from the $3,000 a month, which it sounds like on many months, it's less than that. I think that's where a lot of the struggle is. You said you're doing some supplemental work. What are you earning? What are you doing and earning from that work?
1: I'm just starting to pick up more and more work because before the reason why some of the early months were low is I was just in survival mode.
2: Sure.
1: You know, leaving that place and then trying to help my kids. And so I wasn't at my best capacity.
2: Sure.
1: So now going forward,
2: how long ago was
1: building
2: that?
1: And putting more out there.
2: How long ago did you leave?
1: I left 4 years ago. It took 2 years to get the divorce, and I had no support for 2 years.
2: Understood. So you're back on your feet. We'll say maybe 2 years back on your feet. But back to the other question, what is the supplemental work that you're doing, and what are you earning from it?
1: I just started some of the supplemental work. So I'm doing, you know, like some dog walking, pet sitting on the side.
2: Dog walking, pet sitting. You've just started. I realize that. And by the way, we're just trying to get information. No shame in any game. I did dog walking and pet sitting. I did all that too when I was getting out of debt. So don't feel bad about saying what it is, and don't feel bad about saying the amounts. The more details you give us, the more it'll help us help you out. So just getting started on that, what are you able to bring in on dog walking today, and what do you think you can get it to?
1: I just started. So literally we have our like first customer. I tried to pick something I could do with my kids. So, I mean, we're looking at,
2: I love that.
1: 4 days, it's going to be a couple $100s.
2: Okay, great. Okay.
1: But I can also work from home while I'm doing that.
2: Okay. So you get a client if they're gone for a weekend, you think you can make $200 or $300 off of that. I love that. I think it's a great thing to be able to do with the kids. I wonder, though, with 13 and 16-year-olds, do you need to do your job with the kids? I feel like the 16-year-old can stay home with the 13-year-old, and you might be able to do several side hustles that don't involve them being available to go with you. And that might free you up a little bit, fair?
1: Exactly. And that's why I'm building my business right now. I'm able to, before I was doing one-on-ones with clients.
2: Uh-huh.
1: And so now I'm broadening it.

0: that's a little more affordable for other people. I help other people who went through trauma. And so
1: right. I want to challenge you on this, though. And this is, I'm being your buddy right now. This is not me trying to jam you. This is me trying to be your buddy. What you're earning from this side hustle consistently from your business equates to a side hustle. It's not a full-time business yet. I want you to keep doing it because you're clearly passionate about it and you have a point of view because you've lived it. But today, I would love to see you go out into the world and get a job that can earn you double that, because I think that you're worth it and I think that you have that to offer and it'll help you break free of this debt.
2: Yeah, you need stability right now. And right now, the business, it's great, but this feels like ministry that you could get paid for long term. But let's make that gravy on top when we're not working full time 40 hours a week. Do you have health insurance right now?
0: I have 10 care.
2: Okay. So the focus is going to be, let's get this income up, because without that, it's going to be hard to even keep up with the credit card payments. What are the minimum payments every month on this 28K?
0: So there's two separate cards, and the minimum payments equal about $700.
2: Okay. Okay. So the goal is going to be, what is the smallest balance of the two cards?
0: Roughly under $11,000.
2: And then the other one's about $17,000?
0: Yes.
2: Okay. So our goal is going to be to chip away at that smaller $11,000 one. And I mean, if you put $1,000 toward it a month, you'd be done in around 11 months. So about a year.
0: Mm-hmm.
2: So that's just the napkin math to show you, you know, how long it's going to take, how fast you can move, depending on how much margin you have. So that's the name of the game here. We're talking about your income. We're talking about your expenses. And the gap between that, hopefully there is one, is called your margin.
1: Mm-hmm.
2: And that's what's going to allow you to get out of this debt fast. Normally, it takes people 18 to 24 months. It might be a slightly longer journey for you because you're a single mom. You're trying to go to school, which I wonder, can we put pause on school right now because it's hurting your ability to produce income?
0: Right. I mean, what I'm saying, it was just continuing education. And so I have everything that I need right now.
1: Okay.
0: It's just a matter of more visibility and getting myself out there more.
1: That's true.
0: Because when
1: I
0: do get the clients,
1: the truth
0: I do get
1: is,
0: really good money.
1: The truth is, Anna, though, that there is a horizon on building that. For anybody who's starting a business, there is a horizon for creating a reasonable client base that's dependable, that you know you're going to earn. And so for that reason, no one is saying don't do it. No one is saying, you know, it's not worth it. We believe in that and we love that. However, a lot of times you have to do something full time while you're building the business. While my husband and I were building our entertainment business, I still had to go and do gigs and perform and do a lot of the things that I didn't really want to do, but that's where the steady money was. And so I had to do both at the same time for a while until the business that I really wanted to do took over and could earn me what we needed in order to pay off our debt and sustain our life. So I just really want you to hear that. I agree with George, and this is for the broader audience. When you are about the business of paying off debt, you need focused intensity. All right. You can't do a bunch of things at once because something's going to suffer. You can't work on school, work on the business, pay three cards at the same time. You have to pick one goal and focus all of your intensity and all of your margin and all of your efforts at that one goal. Even if it feels silly to say, well, I'm just focused on paying $2,000 off on this credit card right now, you will be shocked, George, you know this, how quickly you will pay something off when you put all of your effort towards it.
2: You got to get the blinders on. So, Anna, there's a few moves to make here. I would pause school. I would try to go for a full-time job while you double down on these side gigs. And if you have clients currently, that's great. And you can still try to find some more. But right now, I would not be just so focused on growing the business because that's going to take your efforts away from debt payoff, side gigs, on top of everything else you've got going on.
1: Yeah. And you're going to have to invest some of what you're earning back into that business to grow it. And now is not an investing time for you.
2: So I hope this business grows. I hope you call us back, you know, a couple years from now and say, I'm debt free. The business is flourishing. Because to help others, you've got to do it from this place of strength. And right now, you're in a tough spot. And I love this passion you have to help others who have been through the same situation. But Jade's right. You need to charge what you're worth. Right now, you can't just make it more affordable. That's generosity. And generosity takes abundance to be generous. It's an overflow. And so I hope you get there. I love your heart for this. And we're hoping that you can knock out these two debts using the debt snowball method. I saw on the screen something about debt consolidation. don't love that. Let's not make this into one giant mountain just to save $40 a month.

0: month on our payment. 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
1: Yes.
0: That wouldn't hurt.
1: Yes.
0: A little work ethic.

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0: 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I'm George Campbell here with Jade Warshaw. Open phones at 888-825-5225. We were just talking about margin, Jade.
1: Yes.
0: And it's hard to find if you don't know where to look and you don't have a good app to help you along the way. Mm-hmm. And it's why I love Every Dollar. It's more than just our budgeting app now. And here's a great quote from one of our fans. Love this app. Makes it super easy to budget with my husband. We've implemented this practice since our wedding day. We've had zero money fights because there's full transparency and we're on the same page. I love it. Still fights, but no money fights.
1: Yes.
0: That's a healthy marriage
1: that is
0: right
1: good.
0: There.
1: That's good.
0: If there's no fights, I question the marriage. I go, something's
1: weird. You're not
0: weird.
1: Being real. Yeah. Mm-hmm.
0: But money fights I could do without. That's fantastic. So if you want to check out Every Dollar, you can get it in the App Store or Google Play. Download it today if you want to find that margin. Paula is in Boston up next. What's going on, Paula?
2: Hi there. Thanks for taking my call.
0: Sure. How can Jade and I help?
2: Okay. So I have two daughters. Well, my husband and I have two daughters. They are ages 9 and 12, and we are in a really neat place where we're about to move from baby step 2 to baby step 7, which is the last one, right? Baby
0: Whoa.
2: Step 7. Yeah.
0: Can I ask what happened?
2: Well, it's kind of a mixed emotion. So we live in a very high cost area, and my husband has a line of duty injury from the military and a line of duty injury from law enforcement here. Mm. So he is going to be getting double pension and then military retirement as well. And wow. because of the high cost of living here, we are actually selling our, well, we're looking to sell our home here and then purchase in a lower cost of living area. And the home will be cash.
0: Wow. Well, that's a blessing.
2: Yeah,
0: and
2: sure
0: thank you
2: is.
0: For his sacrifice
1: yeah.
0: and service.
1: Wow.
2: Thank you so much. He's right here. I'll pass that along to him.
0: Mm. Wow. So, okay. So baby step 2 to baby step 7, just like that.
2: Yeah, a lot of work in between, but yeah, essentially it'll happen pretty quickly, God willing. But we have two daughters, they're 9 and 11, and because of his veteran status, we're wondering whether to invest in a 529 for our daughters. As a 100% disabled, as dependents of 100% disabled veterans, they're eligible for yellow ribbon schools and to use the remainder of his GI Bill. So sometimes it's half and half. Sometimes it just depends on what the funding is, but it's very likely that many colleges within the United States, they could go to them for free.
1: That's awesome.
2: So we want to make a wise decision and support them, but we also, you know, want to enjoy our money and not kind of put it away without necessity.
1: Mm-hmm. Yeah, I would. This would weigh into how I invest for school. I think knowing that this is there, I'm not sure what all would be covered. Does it include just tuition, or is it room and board and all those other things? Do you know?
2: I believe it's just tuition.
1: Okay. I might invest a reasonable, like a smaller amount of money in a 529, knowing that, mm-hmm. okay, if they go to a 4-year, they're going to need books. They're probably going to, you know, maybe they're going to want to live on campus, that sort of thing, a meal plan. I just wouldn't overly fund it. And okay. there's calculators out there that you can use, but just something to keep in mind. The 529, whatever money that's left in there, not all, but up to $35,000, I believe, per child can be okay. rolled over into a Roth IRA if they don't okay. use it. So knowing that is kind of

0: helpful, also knowing that that money could pass to other siblings or other family members is also, I don't know if you would have anybody or if you or your husband has any need to hire your education, but those are good things to kind of keep in mind as you fund that and what amount that you put into that.
1: Okay, so if there's money left over, that amount can go into the Roth, but then what happens to the rest of it if it's not used?
2: You can pass it on, change the beneficiary anytime to even grandkids. Mm-hmm. Or, okay. I mean, there's a worst case scenario where you can just use the money.
0: Out.
2: There's just a 10% penalty.
0: Yeah.
1: Oh, okay.
0: So it's not like you can't touch it. Just know anything beyond the $35,000, 10%, which is not fun, but at least you're getting to your money.
2: So it's not going to just disappear. But I would do a lot of homework on this because there's still a little bit of a fingers crossed not knowing, you know, all the ins and outs, the fine print of this, because my understanding, the GI Bill can only be used at one time for one person, or the benefits split, which means it's, you know, half a benefit each. So that's the part where I go, if you're still on the hook for the other half, well, now we need to make sure we have some savings to cover that.
1: Yeah, there's certain schools throughout the United States, like I know Liberty University is 100, like it has the so it's a yellow ribbon school, so they pay 100% of the tuition.
2: Wow.
1: So anything that's left over for additional, so some schools will say 50% for yellow ribbon, mm-hmm. the other 50% is the GI Bill. So we would just encourage them to go to a yellow ribbon school.
2: Yeah.
0: Understood.
2: But,
0: okay.
2: And again, there's a fingers crossed there, because can you force your kid? I hope, but maybe they go, I want to go across the country to the XYZ school because of this program or a boyfriend, and they're like,
0: listen, okay, I have to speak on this because Paula, if that happens, the answer is no.
2: You're on your own, kid.
0: You're on your own, kid.
1: Yeah, I agree.
2: And that's where the conversation's happening early and often, to where those kids know exactly where you guys stand.
0: Right.
2: They know exactly how to go to school debt-free if they so choose. And I hope they choose that. But again, the 529 plan is a great backup plan to have, because you can use it for so much more than just that tuition.
0: Mm-hmm.
2: And it's not going to hurt. You put, you know, $200 a month in there from, you know, 11 to 18, you're going to have a nice buffer and not be worried about any spillover or gap.
0: Yeah, and just some nerdy things to keep in mind, that that 529 needs to have been open for at least 15 years before you can start rolling it, and you know, the annual Roth contribution rate still applies. So whether it's 8500 or maybe by those years it'll be like 11,000, who knows what the
2: so if you open them now, the kids will be, you know, 24 and 26. Well, that's great. They just have a starter retirement plan right there if you have two 529s for them. So I love that you guys are thinking about this, and it's an unfortunate circumstance in which you guys are leapfrogging the baby steps, but again, we're so grateful for your husband's service.
0: So that 529 rule was part of the Secure Act
2: 2.0,
0: and I gotta believe, you know, I feel like 35,000 is kind of low, but I gotta believe that might come up over time, possibly as Roth limits contribution limits go up. Do you know what I mean?
2: You can only convert up to the amount of the Roth IRA. So this year, you know, $7,500. So you can't do it all in one fell swoop.
0: But it goes up every year. So you got to believe 15 years later, which is when
2: maybe
0: the Roth would be eligible.
2: Grand.
0: Yeah.
2: Yeah. That's the hope. You never know with the government
0: what
2: they're going to do.
0: They could revoke the whole thing. You never know.
2: I'm just glad there's an option, because for so long people were like, well, I don't want to do it because what if they don't go?
0: Yeah.
2: And I go, we have a student loan crisis upon us with about $1.7 trillion.
0: Yes.
2: I'm more worried they're going to go into crippling student loan debt than the wonderful problem of what if they don't go and I have a pile of money sitting here that I can change to any beneficiary. And what's cool, I mean, this can become a generational
0: 100%
2: college endowment fund when you think about it. By the time your kids have grandkids.
0: Never. You don't even have to add anything to it. It just grows.
2: It'll just snowball into this massive pile of money.
0: That's
2: so I like
0: thing.
2: That idea. I'm not like aiming for that, but if it happens, I'm not mad
0: it's not
2: about
0: bad.
2: It. That old Grandpa George started a scholarship fund
0: for his whole
2: for
0: generation.
2: Ken. I think that's what you call him.
0: Ding, ding, ding, ding, ding, ding, ding. That's very Beverly Hills.
2: What's weird to think about is I'm going to be somebody's ancestor. That's just weird to me. I don't want to think about it.
0: Blew my mind a little bit.
2: I don't want to think about it. But it's a good teaching on the baby steps here, Jade, of when to do this. Because some people, they love their kids so much, they forego investing in their own retirement to try to put away some money for junior.
0: Yeah, so let's talk about that. There's a time to begin investing. You've got to put your own mask on first. I've heard you say that. I think that's a really great analogy for it. Over here, we're going to teach you, get your own house in alignment, your personal business first. That's you paying off your debt. We teach a series of baby steps. Baby step one, get $1,000 saved. That's pretty quick. Most people do it in 30 days, George. Baby step two, we talked about it earlier in the show. This is where your debt snowballs.

0: couple hundred bucks in there, yes, from 0 to 18, you'll have six figures in there, which, yeah, is, that's by, right, the way, what it's going to cost for a normal state school by then.
1: You ain't lying.
0: God bless. Let's keep saving.

0: Born without arms, Daniel Ritchie has faced his share of struggles. Hi, I'm Mark Gothier with Crew and Making Your Life Count. Daniel shares some of the lessons he's learned through the years.
1: My biggest struggle was what people thought of me. And it tore me up that the only thing that people from the outside noticed about me was my lack of arms. My identity would rise and fall with whatever the latest phrase that someone said to me. And I think as God began to show me just what it is to have my identity and my everything built on Him, the words of people began to matter less and less because the words that I chose to focus on were His words about me.
0: What a great truth. Your value comes from what God says about you. Do you need further encouragement as you look to Jesus Christ for your value? Go to crew.org/life.
2: Hi, my name is Abe Claussen. In today's complex and confused world, Jesus' message is clear and simple. Come to me and I will give you rest. Trust in me and you will never be disgraced. Matthew 11:28 and Romans 10:11.

0: Alice is up next in San Antonio. Welcome to the show, Alice.
1: Hi, thank you so much. My question was, what is the difference between being generous and enabling poor financial habits with family members?
0: Ooh, love this question, and also I'm sorry. How close are these family members?
1: They're my husband's siblings and mom.
0: Oh.
2: Ooh. Well, I think you said the difference in your explanation. I think the difference is poor financial habits. I think that is the difference between helping and enabling. If somebody has really poor financial habits, and let me add this part, they're not interested in changing them. That is the difference, because I think all of us started out as at a point where we had a lot to learn financially. And when the knowledge came, we were willing to receive it. We were willing to look at ourselves and go, okay, yeah, they're right. I need to change. But if these family members are not willing to do that, that's where it becomes, I believe, enabling, because it's no longer helping them.
0: Yeah, if there's no movement toward independence and the direction is not toward freedom for themselves and autonomy, well, then we're just giving to give. And if they keep asking for more giving, it's not really giving at that point. It's entitlement. So is that where you guys are at? Are they every month going, hey, can we get $500?
1: No, and it's not even that much. And so, like, maybe it's just in, like, my head, but we've been married for 7 years now. So I would say over the course of 7 years, it's probably been like every 3 months or so. And it like rotates between them. And then sometimes his friend also asks.
2: Oh, gosh.
0: So word has been going around that it's Bank of Alice.
2: Are you guys wealthy?
1: No. And we've also gone through like different jobs. Like we have two little kids at home. And so I stay at home and work. I do some like side stuff, but like between us, you know, we probably are on track to make about 70 this year. It's like, you know, up and down. So it's like, it's not even like, you know, we're working six figures, you know, getting
2: sure.
1: six figures.
2: Why do they make the assumption that Alice and friends will be able to fit the bill? Why do you think that is? Because you've given them money before?
1: Yeah, and I'm not sure what he was doing like when he was single and stuff, but it just has been, you know, $25 here, $50 here. I need help covering my phone bill. It's never really been like we can't put food on the table. It's always been like, hey, this bill is here. So I don't know where it started and whatnot, but I just like know that it just keeps, and it's still, you know, 7 years later, every once in a while it comes up. So I feel like I'm in a bad position, because it's like we have $25 we could send him, but I just know it's going to come around again.
2: Yeah.
1: And I don't want it to be 500 or 1,000 in the future.

0: kind of thing.
1: Are you guys debt free?
0: Yes.
1: You're debt free. What baby step are you on?
0: I haven't really been following them, but we just re-rent. We don't have any credit card debt. We had school loans when we got married, but we paid them off within the first year. Mm-hmm. And we had some credit card debt, but then we paid it off. And
1: do you have any savings?
0: For rent. We're working towards like 3 to 6 months of, built up. So I think we're about 2 months ahead on all our budget.
1: Okay. What does that equate to dollars wise?
0: I think it's $3,800 a month.
1: Okay, $3,800. You have $3,800 saved, or that's what you
0: each month. So, all in total, it sounds like crazy, but between all of our accounts, we probably have about $20,000. But I have it like all earmarked for months, or a car fund, or stuff like that.
1: Okay, so the small tweak, and you didn't ask, but I'm just going to say this: the small tweak that I would make is, I would make sure to do the math and figure out what would be 6 months of expenses. With $70,000, I like the idea of you having a full 6 months of expenses. It sounds like only one of you is working, not both of you?
0: Full time. Yeah, my husband is working full time, and then I do like contractor work.
1: Yeah. So
0: every once in a while.
1: Yeah, I'd love for it to be a full 6 months of expenses, and I might hold back on the funds, especially if it's not something that's really, really pertinent to the moment. I would hold back on doing the funds and get the 6 months settled, and then above and beyond, we could do the funds on top of that. So back to the question at hand. Yeah, you just have to say no.
2: Is your husband aligned on this, or are you the one who's like, hey, I don't like this pattern? He's like, well, it's just $25, it's fine. Or is he just as mad as you are?
0: No, he sees it as like it's only $25, and I see it as it's a pattern.
2: See, that, and we need unification there.
0: Weird. Yeah, and that's where I feel weird, because I'm like, I enjoy being generous, and but it like if it just
1: are you generous in other areas? Like, do you guys have are you church people? Is this part of the 10% that you set aside to give to the random things?
0: No, not typically. It's usually like structured organizations, missionaries, that
1: okay.
0: sort of stuff.
1: So that answers that, like, that question. Purpose. That answers that kind of moral dilemma of, am I not a generous person? Clearly you are, because you are giving, it sounds like, 10 to 20% of your income, which is very, very generous. So that answers that moral dilemma. Anything beyond that is this is the relational part of it, which is somewhere in his mind or upbringing, he kind of feels like that, well, this is just what you do. You know, if your buddy asks for $10, you give it to him.
2: We're not hurting, so what's the big deal?
1: Now, there is, I do want to, I think there's a difference here. If a friend of mine was like, hey, we're out to dinner, she forgot her wallet, of course I'm spotting her the 25, but whatever it is. That's very different than, hey man, you know, I'm just coming on some hard times. Can you spot me? You know, I need something for my cell phone bill, right? That it's a different feeling, because it's like, well, what's causing this? So what you can do, a very amazing way to be generous, if you have not already done this, is you and your husband, number one, to George's point, you got to get on the same page. But when you do, you sit down with the mother-in-law, you sit down with the friend, you sit down with the siblings and say, hey, here's what, and separately, not at the same time, here's what we're seeing. It just sounds like you guys, we love you guys, and it just sounds like you're going through a hard time. We'd love to show you the thing that helped us. We've been there, and we started walking these baby steps. We thought it'd be a great idea. We'd love to gift you this, and you can gift them every dollar. You can gift them Financial Peace University. Matter of fact, before you leave, we'll give you the total money makeover. Put a bow on it and say, this is the best gift that we could give you, because it's what helped us, and we know it can help you too. And that, to me, is a subliminal way of saying, stop asking me for money.
2: They'll get the memo pretty quick. And it's okay to just say, hey, we're not able to do that. Hey, that's not in the budget for us. But we'd love to sit down and help you create a budget and help you avoid needing money for bills next month and the month after, because we're seeing this pattern and we love you. And so it's not out of a place of, you know, you're better than them. It's out of a place of love, actually. And if they never feel the consequence, then they're never going to change the behavior. So you're not being cruel by stopping. You're actually letting the reality of their life do the teaching that you can't.
0: Yeah.
2: And that's the hard thing to do with family, people that you love.
0: Yes.
2: And then they feel a certain way about you, and they go, wow, Al is so stingy.
1: Well, this is the part of money. This is the part of money that is emotional, which is, it all has to do with the way we were brought up. If you were brought up in a way that, you know, everybody just kind of, it's a pot of money and you just

0: just kind of throughout the family, mom gives to dad, brother gives to mom and dad, grandma, you know, and everybody just kind of reaches in. That's very different from probably the way that you grew up with money emotionally. And that's why the two of you, you and your husband, need to kind of sit down and have a meeting of the minds there, because it's not necessarily that one is wrong or right. It's just your values and how you view it. Because, you know, some people might argue, hey, if the money doesn't bother you and you can do it, do it. Some people might argue that. I would disagree with that, but it's just it's from a value standpoint.
1: Got it. That makes sense. Not to rain on y'all's parade, but we did buy them budgeting books for Christmas two years ago.
0: Was it every dollar?
1: No, it was a different one, but maybe we'll have to throw it. I don't know if it's too much collecting.
0: That's why it didn't work.
1: I don't even know if they read it.
0: We'll give you every dollar because that's the one that'll actually work. And we'll also give you Total Money Makeover. George, what about Breaking Free from Broke?
2: Let's throw that one in there.
0: Yeah, and I'll give you mine also, What No One Tells You About
2: Money. Kit and Caboodle. Well, there you go. So the key pieces here are guilt-based giving is not generosity and enabling isn't love. And the sooner you can understand that and put the boundary up in love, the better your life is going to be, the better your marriage is going to be.

0: Jenna is in Seattle up next. Jenna, welcome to the Ramsey Show.
1: Hi there.
0: Hey.
1: So my question is, quick and to the point, should I allow my very generous boyfriend to pay off some additional debt of mine?
0: Wow.
1: So
0: tell us more.
1: Is,
0: what does additional mean? How much has he paid off so far?
2: I have many questions.
1: He paid off a personal loan that I had taken out to do some home repairs about a year and a half or two, about a year and a half ago.
2: Mm-hmm.
1: And then about 6 months ago, he paid off my student loans.
2: Ooh, how much was the personal loan and how much was the student loans?
1: The personal loan was maybe $15,000. And
2: okay.
1: The student loan was probably $30,000, $35,000.
2: Oh, my.
0: So he's paid off $50,000 worth of debt for you so far.
1: Right.
0: How much more is there to go?
1: Well, all I have is a car and a home loan. That's the only other debt that I have.
2: Do you guys live in your home?
1: We don't live together.
2: Okay.
1: We maintain separate households. We've been together for about 3 years. He's widowed.
2: Widowed. Any kids?
1: We both have kids that are all college age.
2: Okay. How old are you guys?
1: In our 50s.
2: Okay.
1: He's retired. He retired young.
2: Okay.
1: He and his late wife did everything right financially. And I'm divorced. And so that kind of messed up my financial situation. But
2: are
1: I'm
2: you
1: going to really
2: marry him? I'm just getting cut into the chase.
1: We've both decided we don't want to remarry, but we're committed to each other.
0: So you'll continue to live in separate households and hopefully be together forever in separate households.
1: I don't know. We're still figuring that out.
2: I'm gonna tell you, Jenna, I think this question is more about you than it is about him. Because if you said to me, this is the one. Like, I think we're getting married. I want to be with him. And I think it's happening. I think he's going to pop the question. I would feel less of the way I feel right now, which is, I don't think you need to be accepting these gifts from somebody that you don't think that you're going to be on the long haul with. $50,000 is a lot of money.
1: Well, I think we're going to be in the long haul. We just don't necessarily want to get married. I was in a very abusive marriage.
2: True that.
1: He had a very long, happy marriage, but...
2: true that, but you and I both know long haul doesn't exist without commitment.
1: True.
2: And I didn't hear it. It's like, it could be, like, I care for him, I love him, but I don't know. It was more like that. Is fair enough?
1: I don't feel that way, but I can see how it comes across that way.
2: That's my only thing. I don't... hear me, because this is on all the radio and all the YouTubes and all the podcast. I think you're a great person. I don't think that you're in any way trying to like scam this guy or
0: anything.
2: Yeah,
0: you're not
2: like that.
0: Doing anything wrong. It's on his volition if he wants to spend his money how he so chooses.

0: He could give 50 grand to a charitable organization or gamble sure. it in Vegas. It's his money. Right. He's choosing to help somebody that he loves, which is a very noble thing. Right. We can all agree on that.
1: I just True. Don't know that I would accept such a gift if there wasn't a full commitment there, because this mm-hmm. is the type of thing that could breed resentment later, I think.
2: Mm-hmm. Right.
0: Couldn't this hang over your head of, hey, I paid off 70 grand of your mm-hmm. debt, and this is how you... Could that happen one day?
2: I don't see that happening with him, because he also pays for... We go on a lot of vacations, and he pays for everything. He doesn't let me pay for much of anything. He has done well, and he...
0: Yeah, is he independently wealthy? Figured, like, he's obviously retired. He has a huge nest egg. If he's just willy-nilly paying off debts like this, it sounds like he's doing very well. He's a multimillionaire, yeah, is my guess.
2: Well, yes. Okay. We're very open about the financial situation, and it's very lopsided.
1: Give me an estimate. What's his net worth versus your net worth?
2: He's in the double digits, millions.
1: Okay.
2: And I'm in the less than half a million.
1: Okay. For you and your placement in this relationship, I mm-hmm. love the idea. I'm not saying that you need to go back and pay him back the $50,000. I'm not necessarily saying that, but I don't want you to let him pay your car off. I want you to do that.
2: Okay.
1: I want you from this, if you take on debt, because you have said, hey, we're separate. We live in separate places. We have separate finances mm-hmm. and many, you're dating. Like you guys have maintained right. your boundaries. I actually love that for you. Since you're doing that, I would do that in this area as well. No, it's my debt. I want to pay it. I think that allows you to maintain a certain amount of independence. And I think it allows mm-hmm. you to keep the, if this were a marriage, it'd be different, but it's not. So it allows you to keep right. the balance of power right where it should be, which is there. No one can say that this guy is taking care of me, that I'm mooching off of him, that I'm living off of him, that I need him. You're still a very independent woman, and I want that for you, and I think it's a good thing for you, and I think it'll make you feel better in the relationship long term.
2: Yeah,
1: what do you
2: think? That's how I feel about it.
1: Okay.
2: And
1: okay,
2: he's
1: just a nice guy thing. I can sense it, like
2: he
1: I
2: really is. Yeah, oh my gosh.
1: And I think you're yeah. a nice lady too, and you're like, this is great. I think it's probably really great. I don't sense anything that's off here. I just, if I were
2: it's
1: in
2: not
1: your
2: a bad
1: shoes,
2: problem
1: yeah,
2: to have.
1: It's not. But yeah. I listen, I'll take it a step further. I hope you guys do commit. Like, I hope that you guys find the trust that you need and find the healing that you both need, because you both have been through it. I mean, you said he's a widower, and you've been through an abusive time. Healing would have to take place in major ways, I think, for both of you to get there. But man, if you can, it's such a beautiful thing.
0: Yeah, marriage mm-hmm. is not the villain here. And I know it feels that way because of your past experience, but being married to this guy is going to be light years difference than your last one, right?
2: Right.
0: I can already see that based on the way he's treating you and his generosity. So it's not that we're like, you better get married or else, Jenna.
1: No.
0: I just think it adds a different level of commitment. It adds a layer of protection on his part, even though he doesn't really need it financially. But the question mm-hmm. to ask yourself is this. Is this help accelerating your own independence, or is it replacing it? That's the part that worries us more than anything. Because what if one day you guys break up, and now you were kind of needing him for his income and the lifestyle, and now you don't have that. You don't have your own retirement. So there's also some protections you don't have. In
1: yeah,
0: that regard.
2: Right.
1: George makes a good point, and I'll go further on that point, which is I love that the separation that you guys have created, because that's just what I think is a normal dating separation, and I think that that's good. But I think if you tie your finances up too much in the way of, yeah, letting him pay major debts, there could develop, let's say in the future, you're starting to notice some things that you're like, man, I don't know if this guy's the one. When he's done so much for you, it could make you feel like you need to stay with him longer than maybe you would have if these things hadn't been done for you. Does that make sense? Like, it could just
2: yeah.
1: create a cloudy vision there that I wouldn't want for you. But I don't see that happening. I think it's going to be all good, but I just want to throw that out there for you.
2: Mm-hmm.
0: What is your income right now?
2: My from my

0: primary job, I make about $150, and then I get some of my ex-husband's pension, which all goes toward my retirement. And then I have a side gig.
1: Yeah. Oh, so great. You're good. Great income. You got money. You've got your own thing.
2: You can pay off
1: here.
2: This car in a couple of months, it sounds like. What's left on the loan?
0: Right now, about 40.
2: Okay. So if you took, let's say, $4,000-$5,000 a month, you could be done with this in 8 to 10 months.
0: Potentially, yeah.
2: See, there's my question.
1: Like, I'm not putting that much on it, George.
2: If this was only on you, there's no urgency here. You're not changing any behavior that got us here. Well, we went out and bought a, you know, $50,000-$60,000 car. And that's the part. I want you to be good on your own to where you don't need him.
0: Right.
2: And I think it's going to change Jenna. If she pays off her own car loan, she's going to drive that thing differently than if generous boyfriend swooped in to pay it off. Now she's going car shopping again, going, whoo, what other debt can we get in?
1: Mm-hmm,
2: let's play this game. This is fun. So I'm wishing you guys the best. I hope you have a long, wonderful life together. And yes, I hope you get married. Selfishly.

0: spreading the good news across northern Canada. This is CIM.
1: Good afternoon. Here's what's happening. Ukrainian President Volodymyr Zelensky is pressing the United States for more Patriot air defense missiles as Russia's attacks on his country intensify. Speaking in Sweden, he says deliveries are dangerously short, partly because of the Iran conflict. Zelensky has written to President Trump and Congress, but is still awaiting a reply. We continue to pray for peace and protection for the Ukrainian people. 3 months after the United States announced an international stabilization force for Gaza, the efforts remain largely on paper. None of the five nations that pledged troops have made significant contributions. The fragile ceasefire continues to strain. Hamas hasn't disarmed, and civilian casualties mount. We pray for Gaza's people and for the wisdom of world leaders to find a path toward genuine, lasting peace. Trade Minister Dominic LeBlanc heads to Washington next week for talks ahead of the July 1st review of the Canada-U.S.-Mexico trade agreement. LeBlanc says he held a one-hour video call Monday with U.S. Trade Representative Jameson Greer. Meanwhile, Prime Minister Mark Carney travels to New York, though he says it's not a trade mission, but rather meetings with investors interested in Canada. Nearly 2,800 federal public servants have been approved for early retirement packages as Ottawa works to trim the public service. Almost 6,800 employees have applied since the program launched this spring. Public servants have until July 24th to apply, and those approved must retire by January 2027. Both major federal unions have filed grievances, arguing the program violates consultation obligations and undermines collective agreements. Alberta's government is investing an additional $300,000 in Blueprint, a hands-on skilled trades program at TELUS Spark Science Center in Calgary. The funding extends the initiative through 2027 and builds on more than $880,000 committed in 2024. Blueprint connects youth with carpentry, virtual reality simulators, and other trade experiences. More than 100,000 visitors have already taken part, including 40,000 students. Good news out of Fairview's latest council meeting. An RCMP sergeant says crime is down. Criminal code offenses dropped 20% in the first quarter compared to last year and are down 13% since 2022. Recreation numbers are also climbing, with fitness center visits up nearly 7% and aquatic center